Next up, we got Knock on Wood by Amy Stewart, Superstition by Stevie Wonder, followed by September and Stayin' Alive by the Bee Gees.

Hello, everybody. You're listening to 95.5, The Voice of the Valley. Got another few songs for you. A little more chill than the last. We got two songs from Creedence Clearwater Revival and one song from Tears for Fears. Starting you off with a Lodi, followed by Everybody Wants to Rule the World, and then Fortunate Son.

This is DJ Talis here again. Got a little bit of a throwback with these next ones, taking us back to the 1950s for the first two, then we go up a couple decades. First up is Johnny B. Goode by Chuck Berry.

thank you for tuning in with me the last hour or so. Got a few songs left for you, starting with Sisters Are Doing It For Themselves by Aretha Franklin and the Eurythmics. That's the Way I Like It. And lastly for today, You Spin Me Round Like a Record. 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This has been your DJ, DJ Talis. I'll see you next time.

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1: 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This is Women of the Valley, where we examine the issues, stories, organizations, and people important to women in our community. We're your hosts, Laura Stokes, and I'm Linda Scheller. We're here today to interview for KCBP Women of the Valley, Jane Manley and Amanda Hughes with the Stanislaus County Commission for Women. Thank you for being here with us today. It's great to have you.
2: Thank you.
3: Thanks for having us.
1: It's a pleasure. Please tell us about the history of the Stanislaus County Commission for Women, when and how it was founded, any organizations on which it was based, and who was instrumental in its establishment.
3: I'll start with that question. We're so lucky to have a trove of historical documents from the women who started our commission back in the 70s. And there was a whole feminist wave in the 1970s where commissions were established all over the country. And we have a state commission, as a matter of fact. We'll talk about that a little later. And some are attached to county governments and some are not. We are not. So the women who established our group were among some names you still hear in Modesto, Susan Azevedo, Virginia Brooke, Phyllis Babcock were some, and they specifically decided to be independent of the county board of supervisors so that they could have their political freedom. So in 1979, they established themselves, and in 1980, they held the very first recognition for outstanding women in our county with an awards reception, which has grown to a dinner, and now it's a brunch.
1: Very good. How has the organization changed over the years?
2: Well, you know, it's interesting. I was talking to Jane before. This is my over 10 years that I've been on the commission. And when I first started, there was a lot of teachers on the commission. And I think there was an era where there was a lot of women that worked in reproductive health. And I think you see, you know, seasons of different folks in different professions. And that's what I love about the commission is that we really do reflect a broad geographic base of women, different sectors, and it really does bring really interesting experience to the commission. Obviously, the issues haven't changed. You know, our historical documents and articles about electing women to political office at all levels, we're really focused on, you know, we want to see pay equity for women, women's choice in reproductive health. We've got a lot of talk about there. And, you know, there's some newer issues that we've been really paying attention to, and we want to see equality around LGBTQ rights. We really hone in on violence against women and the ways we can support Haven and other organizations locally that support women and girls and young children. You know, as we think about the way we meet, like technology's really improved things for us. We're still a very scrappy group of women that get together. We try to get together in everyone's living rooms once a month as potlucks. And with Zoom and COVID, we've learned to adapt and be able to celebrate women virtually, although we're so happy that we can meet in person again, because there is nothing that replaces being in person with each other and the relationships that we build, because we do support each other over time. So it's great.
1: I guess so. I'm glad we're back. Everybody's back together as well.
2: Yeah.
1: Please talk about the organization's belief and values.
3: Well, we do have the things we support. We support pro-choice and reproductive rights, as Amanda already talked about, pay equity for gender. And I just noticed that yesterday was Women's Pay Equity Day, and a woman has to work, was it today? A woman has to work a whole half a year to make as much as a man made the year before. And adequate funding for health issues and research for women and children. Ending violence against women, safe, affordable, adequate child care, and anti-discrimination based on sexual orientation. So we think it's important to promote an awareness of issues that affect women, promote knowledge in the community of our strengths and resources and what we can do to support each other, validate and celebrate our achievements, and support legislation and programs that will improve the lives of women and children.
2: You know, I should probably add, like, we are an all-volunteer group of women, you know, dedicating our time to this issue. And I'm always impressed with what we pull off each year. It seems like a pretty big mission, and we manage to hit all the bright spots by partnering locally with other organizations and advocating for women, or, you know, just through our outstanding women event. And with the advent of technology, we've been able to do a lot through social media to raise awareness of local issues.
1: Very good. Does the Stanislaus County Commission for Women
4: actively recruit new members? And you've talked a little bit about how often you meet and where. You meet once a month and you meet in each other's homes, it sounds like.
2: Yeah, mostly the board meets just to plan for our events. But we do annually, we have our annual meeting, which we use as an opportunity to highlight women in office. Jane will talk a little bit about our Esto Broughton event that we do every other year. We also do our Outstanding Women's Brunch every year. So we try to have a variety of different programs over the course of the year. We recently just partnered with the State Theater to have a film event to support local refugee women. So we do a variety of different programs that we meet about, and then we get the larger gang of members together once or twice a year. I would say everyone is welcome in the Women's Commission, and we really are trying to build awareness of what we do, as well as make it more accessible and make sure that we have representation across the county, because we don't want to be too Modesto-centric. We're a pretty scrappy bunch, and I'm always amazed what we get accomplished, even though most of us work full-time.
4: Yep. Oh, my. How do you folks choose the outstanding women of the Stanislaus County?
3: Well, we're so excited because it's our season right now. We're having our brunch at the end of this month. We don't come up with the nominations themselves. We don't think of the names on our own. We solicit nominations from the community. So what happens with, we put out the notice, it's time for nominate, in the fall, in November usually, through our website and our Facebook and in our newsletter, because all our members get our newsletter. And so then folks send in nominations and we close them about December. And then a committee is formed, and the committee consists of board members and former honorees. And then there's a rubric that you score your nominees on. We pay really close attention to diversity issues, as Amanda talked about a little while ago. We want to make sure we represent the whole county. So we're going to find, if a nomination is really strong and it's a woman from Patterson, we're going to choose her. If a nomination is really strong and it's a woman from Riverbank, she will be chosen. But we have a rubric and a scoring mechanism. And then we all get together as a committee and we make a decision. We look at our scores and we make a decision.
4: How does the Stanislaus County Commission for Women publicize its activities and priorities? And please include social media handles and the website.
3: Yes, as I mentioned already, we have website, Facebook, and we send our newsletter out. So our website is stanislauswomen.net.
4: Okay.
3: And our Facebook handle is sccw.org. And if you Google Stanislaus Commission Women, you'll come up with us in some way, shape, or form.
2: I think we're really fortunate because we have such a diverse group of women on our board with different talents. And some of our board members now are really savvy at social media, and they love to research and really prioritize issues and spread the word out. I also think we are very strategic in our outreach, especially when it comes to the annual Women's Outstanding Award. We make sure we work through our networks, through the County Office of Ed, so they're aware. We make sure we work through public health, different sectors, because we know there are women working across the county, and we want to make sure that folks use it as an opportunity to honor and advance their work. And the local schools have been phenomenal in helping with nominating young women. So those are the most inspiring.
4: Okay, very good. Why don't you tell us a little bit about yourselves? Amanda, do you want to start? And then talk to us about everyone on your board.
2: I work at the Stanislaus Community Foundation. I'm the Chief Strategy Officer, and I help oversee our community leadership and grant-making initiatives in the community, as well as scholarships for students. So a lot of my work is actually very much aligned with the values and the mission of the Women's Commission. So much of the work that I do in my day job is focused on how to improve childcare, how to ensure that local nonprofit organizations that are working with women and children have what they need to be successful. We provide a lot of grants in the community to the local nonprofit sector, and so it really does help inform my passion work on the side, which is around advancing the work and advocacy around women and children. I do appreciate being on the board because it not only is it a place to receive mentorship and support from other women, some who are a little further along in their careers. And what's been most delightful is some of the younger women on our board who are just starting their careers. And I see such a beautiful organic support system naturally take place, especially during COVID. It was really, really hard for all of us, and to have that community to tap into and be able to reflect on how we were all experiencing such a dark time as a mom, as a professional, trying to make it work, and to get words of wisdom at times from, you know, even Jane here helped support me during the time where I was the president during, you know, the virtual world. And it was really challenging. But I can say the rest of the board members, it's been the same. I think we all really value and respect each other's time and experiences with each other. I'd like to call out, you know, some of the other ladies on the board who are just so amazing. Ruvi Sheik, who works at the Stanislaus Partners in Education. She's also just this super advocate in our community for the arts and placemaking and is behind Porch Fest and Mod Shop and anything that's cool.
5: Illist.
2: How can I forget the Illist? I mean, Ruhi's connected to it in some way. And to have her on our board just makes us cooler.
5: She does a lot of our social media.
2: She does.
5: She's our membership VP.
2: Yeah, we super appreciate Ruhi. Nancy Fisher, she's been on the board, maybe 15 to 20 years. And mm-hmm. She, you know, has a public health nurse. And so her understanding of reproductive health and the issues pertaining to that, I mean, she's a ringer on our board and is always providing support to some of our younger board members who are starting out as nurses. Yashli Nazi, she literally started as a nurse in March of 2020. I remember.
5: ICU with doctors.
2: Yeah.
4: Oh my.
2: So it was a really intense time. And she also spoke when we did our virtual event to talk about how COVID was impacting women. She was able to share her perspective of being a nurse in the ICU at Memorial Hospital. And I mean, we were all in tears. And I'll never forget what she said, is that it was really akin to the experience of what it must be like to be in war, to see so much unnatural death, that death that was unnecessary at the rate that they were seeing it. It's just not something that they would normally prepare for. Some of our other amazing board members, Karina, a young teacher, she is, you know, really advancing her work in the arts and been kind of coaching her along as she's getting her teaching credential. Terry, who's our treasurer, she's worked at UC Merced as well as now she's just got a job at the state. So we're really excited for her. Gillian Wagner, one of our we have two former poet laureates on our board. We have Gillian Wagner as well as Stella Bratlis, who works at MJC as a librarian. Karen Warner, another ringer. She's one of our newer board members and is the former chief of staff for Congressman Harder's office and is also doing some incredible work locally about building out a new sector, a bioindustrial manufacturing sector, and helping build an inclusive economy in Stanislaus County. And Jenny Tang, who is, you know, also a poet and an artist and a writer, and she works at Gallo. So we just have this incredible dynamic group of women, all with very different experiences, and that really, I think, adds to the richness of what we're trying to do. And then, you know, Jane, what do you do?
3: Well, I have been on the board for 20 years, almost 20 years, so it's been a long time. And I was one of the educators, as Amanda described. There were a bunch of us for a while there. And I retired from education administration. I worked for Modesto City Schools for 30-something years. Committed to this board because it's the one place where I feel like we are raising the issues of concern for women on all kinds of levels. Our events and our recognition of outstanding women and young women, as Amanda said a little while ago, they're so inspiring. You find out about all these women in the community who are doing all these things that you don't know about. And then you hear them talk about their work. And we read their nominations and then you hear them talk about their work. And it's just amazing. And without all these women, what would a poor young girl on the West Side who didn't speak English, who didn't know how to access any kind of internet, what would she do? But there's groups that help people like that. And it's just amazing to hear these people who do this mostly as volunteers. It's very exciting.
2: Yeah, you know, building off that, Jane, it's been fun. This year I'm the VP of programs, so I get to talk to the parents of the honorees themselves as they're, you know, RSVPing for the event, and they're so gracious and appreciative. You know, these are people, they're just doing it because they care. I don't think anyone really expects recognition. It sure is cool, though, that we can do it. I'm always humbled by the women that we honor, and I learn from them, and just reminds me of, you know, every little bit that we do matters, and people, they see it, and it's inspiring. I really do appreciate that we create this opportunity for them.
4: Is there anyone left in this local organization that founded it? And did you say 1979?
3: 79. That it's still on our board? No, we have some members are still.
4: Oh, okay.
3: But not they're not on the board anymore.
4: No. This is just out there. Do you coordinate at all with the national or statewide commissions, the same ones?
3: We do. In fact, one of our speakers we found last year through the State Commission for Women, and we get all their newsletters and all their information, and we know what they're doing. And they've done a lot of things virtually and online through the last few years. But we've never traveled like to Sacramento to attend anything. And the State Commission is appointed by the governor, so people apply for it. In fact, we had one of our former outstanding women tell me that she applied to be on the commission and she didn't make the cut. So no, we don't have a regular coordination or interaction.
4: So you wouldn't be communicating with commissions in, say, Texas or someplace?
3: No. I like that you brought that up. Maybe we could.
2: They may need our help.
4: Just thought I'd ask. Okay, what kind of fundraising activities does the Stanislaus County Commission for Women do, and how is that money used in service to the community?
2: So we have our annual appeal letter that goes out. Obviously, this is the month of women, so we do it in March in advance of our Outstanding Women's Brunch. And we're very successful in just sending out an appeal. There's a lot of women out there that look forward to sponsoring this event. And the money we get from the sponsorship helps us support scholarships for the outstanding young women, as well as scholarships for women who are going to MJC who are trying to upskill. And we work with the scholarship department at MJC to help us identify women that could really benefit from some extra financial support. We also sponsor a lot of different aligned events over the years. So Haven's Kick Up Your Heels event or Walk a Mile, anything that really aligns with our values, we try to provide support. And I know Jane will offer some more information about the types of events we support with our annual sponsorships. We also get, you know, money from dues. We don't charge, you know, our dues are at zero, so it's really up to our members, but we traditionally get support from our members too.
3: Right, right. And one of the things that I just thought of when you said that, Amanda, is there are a number of women who have been our past honorees. They've been doing this since 1980. We're on year 44.
4: Oh,
3: so right now, our display of all our posters, a poster of all our years, is on display at the Modesto Library.
4: Oh.
3: They display it for us during the month of March, and we're going to transfer it to our brunch event at the end of the month. Many of those women donate to us every year because they remember being honored. They're honored that they were honored, and they're pleased to help us continue our work.
4: Wonderful. What community or cross-community collaborations have you participated in or look forward to doing in the future?
3: Well, we actively work to support local events, as Amanda just mentioned. We have our own event, and we give scholarships to our outstanding young women, and we support the MJC scholarship program. We help with Haven for their Kick Up Their Heels fundraiser. There's also a program at the Juvenile Justice Center for incarcerated children there, a holiday program called Deck the Hall, and we donate to that one so that those kids can have some kind of a holiday cheer activity. Last July for our annual meeting, we hosted a representative from Planned Parenthood to talk about the post-Roe decision world and to talk about what we can do locally and statewide and nationally to help women who are in situations where they are not able to access that kind of health care. Every other year, we honor Esto Broughton. Heard of Esto? Esto Broughton?
4: No.
3: She was amazing. She was one of the first women ever elected to serve in the State Assembly of California, and she was born in Modesto. She was elected in 1918,
4: and she
3: was only 29 years old. And so she was one of the youngest women ever to enter, and that record was not broken until 2002. And there's two streets named for her. I have a friend who lives on one of them. There's a Broughton Place and a Broughton Court in Modesto that's named for her. And so we honor her because to honor elected women, other elected women, the elected women in our county via a celebration of Esto's life.
2: And we honor her in different ways. So some years we'll do an actual event. Often it'll be like a panel of local elected women explaining, you know, what their experience is like, or talk about Jenny's poem.
3: Jenny Tang, our board member, wrote this great poem in honor of Esto that Connections published. So thank you, Connections, Stanislaus Connections, called The Motto. And she took Water, Wealth, Contentment, Health, our Modesto model, and tied it all into Esto Broughton. It was a beautiful poem. I have it here. It's just gorgeous. So we're really proud of that little piece of trivia. We also have a banned book club group that got together to talk about a book that has been banned called It's Perfectly Normal, which is about teaching children about reproductive health. And we had a great panel with MJC librarian, and parents and
6: some teenagers talk about how important this information was to them. And then we showed this film at the state called The Swimmers, and Amanda referred to that already, about a refugee story. And we included a panel discussion of refugee students from MJC.
4: This is KCBP 95.5 FM, a project of the Peace Life Center. And we are interviewing Jane Manley and Amanda Hughes today for Women of the Valley. Does the organization work or confer with Stanislaus County Administration and Board of Supervisors? And I think you discussed that a little bit before, to some degree.
2: Yeah, you know, it was intentional at the, you know, beginning of the commission that we were not going to be an official commission of the county. We maintain our 501c34 status, so we can actually do advocacy work. We have a point of view. We are pro-choice and we are pro-women, and we are not ashamed to say that. It's important for us to keep our ability to speak. And, you know, if we were a 501c3, we wouldn't have that same liberty.
6: Right. And what the commissions that are associated with counties are get appointed by county supervisors. Our group clearly thought that wasn't the way to go.
4: I can see that. What are some of the resources available to women in Stanislaus County that our listeners should know about?
6: Well, a number of them are ones that we've mentioned already because we work closely with them. And there's all these great organizations that I've read about, but I don't remember exactly what they all do. But they're really exciting ones. And sometimes we've honored women who've represented these organizations. And of course, there's Haven, which gives comprehensive assistance to women who are victims of domestic violence or sexual assault. And there's a group called Without Permission that works to end drug sex trafficking. In fact, we honored that founder a few years ago. There's an organization called She Became. There's some traditional ones, Legal Women Voters, League of Women Voters of Stanislaus County. And there's a Democrat Women's Club. There's also a Republican Women's Club. There's an American Association of University Women, AAUW. There's a couple chapters around.
2: They nominate a lot of young women.
6: They nominate a lot of young women, yeah. We've got some Girl Scouts and Soroptimus, more traditional groups. We've got Delta Kappa Gamma, which is an educational sorority, two groups of those in town. There's a group called Invest in Me that's on the west side. We've honored a couple women from that organization in the past. There's Omega Nu, which is another traditional sorority. And there's an organization called WELL, Women's Education and Leadership League. And we honored that founder a few years ago. And they're dedicated to helping women achieve financial, physical, and emotional wellness.
2: Yeah, I've been excited with some of the new emerging groups that are really focused on empowerment and youth empowerment, like Invest in Me and She Became. And, you know, they're mostly all volunteers, too, and they're doing great work across the county.
7: I think you might want to elaborate on this. How does America compare with other nations in terms of women's rights, freedoms, resources, health care, child care, paid leave, maternal mortality, childhood poverty, and violence against women? Where are we?
6: Well, Amanda did a deep dive on
2: this.
6: Yeah,
2: that's a beefy question, and it's a really important question because I think that we often, you know, have this sense in America that we're the best. We're really good at things. We're, you know, we're a democracy. We care about equal rights. And, you know, when you really look under the hood of our country, we are not doing well. According to the World Economic Forum's Global Gender Gap Report, Iceland has ranked number one of all countries in closing gender equity gaps for the past 12 years. And the United States, if you're keeping score, is ranked at 30.
7: Oh my.
2: And, you know, when you really pull back the layers on this one, it's pretty obvious why. You know, when you look at reproductive health, U.S. women have the highest rate of maternal deaths among high-income countries. And I think it's important to call out for Black women, they're nearly three times more likely to die from pregnancy-related complications than white women. The racial equity disparity there is so important for us to pay attention to. We need to be organizing around that, and we need to be paying attention to how we can ensure that Black mothers get what they need so that they have healthy, successful pregnancies and good outcomes. I don't even know where to begin on abortion. I grew up in the 80s. I never thought in a million years I've taken this for granted. I wasn't, you know, Jane, this is where it's really interesting being on the board with women who have been, you know, been around longer than us, remember what it was like in the 70s. And I can't tell you what it was like on June 24th, 2022. I just was glued to the news and just
8: simmering under my skin. I actually, even right now, I can feel it. I'm having a visceral response to what this feels like to be in a country that's going backwards on an issue that I thought we resolved. You know, actually, the global trend on abortion is actually toward liberalization. Ireland, which is a predominantly Catholic country, legalized abortion in 2018. And then we went ahead and decided to go backwards in 2022. I'm really concerned. And I know that, you know, with the overturn of Roe v. Wade, it was almost immediate. We saw bans in 13 states across the country. Georgia bans abortion at 6 weeks of pregnancy before women even know they're pregnant. I am really concerned about the lawsuit in Texas. The implications for that are huge. I know we think we have our rights in California, but man, if Texas passes, if they get what they're going for in the courts, that could have an implication on the federal approval of the abortion pill, which is the number one way that women, you know, terminate their pregnancies, unwanted pregnancies. So we have to really pay attention and organize around this, because I think that we just don't know how this is going to go. It's not looking good. Another issue that I pay very close attention to is childcare. And, you know, as a working mom, I make a point of saying this is not a women's issue. This is a family's issue. This is a workforce issue. But for some reason, we have to keep reminding folks about that. This is a classic example of you get what you pay for. In the United States, we spend, what, 0.2% of GDP on childcare for children 2 and under. Now, compare that to Norway. Actually, I should just say 0.2% of GDP. That comes out to be about $200 per family per year. And if you compare that to Norway, they spend $29,000 per child per year. So, okay, maybe we need to move to Norway. And, you know, if you look at the conditions of childcare in the United States, childcare workers make barely minimum wage. They make, I think in California, like $11 to $14. It's no wonder people don't want to stay in childcare. They're not making a sustainable wage where they can afford to take care of their own children. We are living in a major childcare desert in Stanislaus County. This is a systemic issue across the nation. In our own county, if we wanted to meet local workforce demand, we would need 39,000 more childcare slots than we currently have. So this is not something that we can just pretend it'll go away. Like, this is keeping people from working. I've spoken to employers locally, and they're finally speaking up and saying, oh, we need to deal with this. I have, you know, employees that are choosing to not come back to work because they can't afford childcare to take care of their kids. It's cheaper for them to stay at home. So we have very talented, competent women and a lot of men. There's a lot of, you know, men who are dads who are struggling too, who are making interesting life choices because they can't find quality childcare. So this is not efficient, this is not sustainable, and this is something we're going to have to address at a local and national level.
6: And you know, it's interesting. There are places that were open when I was taking my kids to childcare that are no longer open.
8: Right. And you know, COVID.
6: And that was a long time ago. Yeah. So and my children are very, very much grown. So the need is grown.
8: The need is grown. People aren't making enough money where they could live in a dual income household anyway. Both parents in most households need to work. That's in order to just have a piece of the good life. And so we need to ensure that our kids are in safe environments, getting good quality early childhood education. We know that matters. It's just something that we have to address if we want to have a competitive workforce. That's how it's going to be. You know, COVID hit the childcare sector really hard. I was talking to my buddy, Tony Jordan, who oversees the Children and Families Commission, the Children and Families Division at the County Office of Ed. And so many childcare centers closed during COVID and never reopened. You know, it's expensive to take care of kids in a childcare setting. It's more efficient in an in-home childcare setting. And a lot of those homes closed operations as well. I do see some positive signals. Like our county, even just today, approved some funding to start addressing and planning and how to address childcare, which is exciting to see. And it really does demonstrate a commitment. I've seen some local employers that are starting to explore what would it look like for us to offer childcare on site. It actually is more affordable for them to offer childcare because then they have less absenteeism. Their employers are more likely to want to stay and they have better retention. So there's so many reasons we should be addressing this as a society. And I really look forward to seeing progress.
6: I'm heartened by you saying that there are employers who say, yes, we need to address this.
8: Yeah.
6: So it's not just somebody else's problem.
8: Right. There's so many layers to these issues too. It's like you look at paid leave. The United States is the only wealthy country in the world without guaranteed paid leave. I don't get that. Estonia has 80 weeks. UK has 39 weeks. The US has zero.
7: Estonia has 80?
8: Yes. I had to reread that. And
7: I, I've been to Estonia. It's...
8: You need to go back.
7: I guess.
6: Sounds lovely.
8: Yeah.
6: Well, that's how you support people who want to, if we want people to have families, if we want to continue populating our countries, we need people to have babies, right? Well, if we can't support them decently with health care and then with child care or parental leave, why would they choose to do that?
8: Yeah, it seems counterintuitive. In Europe, new parents have paid leave of 14 months on average, and it's common for children to start public school at age 3. So, you know, they're providing early childhood education, which we know is critical for brain development. What is it like, Jane, you're going to have to check me on this, but I think it's something like 80 to 90% of the brain develops in the first 5 years of life. And that good quality access to education is so fundamental. And, you know, we're slowly starting to add more years in early childhood education, but it's slow going. We don't have universal preschool. Okay, so that leads us to why we don't see progress on these big issues, and it has everything to do with representation. The United States lags nearly every other democracy in the percentage of women in elected office. As of January 2022, which is the last statistic I found on this, the U.S. was tied at 72nd with Egypt and the Philippines, and ranked just ahead of El Salvador and Kazakhstan. So there's a happy group to be, you know, lumped with. Women, you know, if you just look at our own country, like women make up around 25% of Congress and the Senate. So we got a quarter of them. And, you know, obviously we had a huge milestone with Kamala Harris in the vice presidency. So that's huge. We're starting to scratch the White House ceiling. But man, we have a lot of work to do. We're not going to see these issues shift unless we see more representation in government. And we know based on data that when that happens, things do get better. So, you know, balanced participation in politics leads to power sharing. Research shows that women's leadership and political decision-making processes improves them. In Norway, there is a direct causal relationship between women in government positions and increase in childcare coverage. So it's a through line. Like, we know that if more men had to take care of childcare at home, they would be dealing and passing legislation to ensure that there was childcare for their children. I just feel like this is something so fundamental. Like, we need to get more women in office. We need to see more women have the ability to make decisions about issues that impact everyone in our country, but are particularly hard on women.
7: How about violence against women?
6: Well, we know that in California, 35% of women experience some kind of intimate partner physical violence.
7: 25%?
6: 35.
7: 35. Oh, my.
6: Yes, that was in 2022. Sometime in their lifetimes.
7: Oh.
6: Okay, so in their lifetimes, 35% of California women experiences. In the United States, it's 25%. Have been victims of some kind of severe physical violence by an intimate partner.
8: The impact of that is cascading, right? So children that grow up in homes that where there's violence in the home have high, you know, those are adverse childhood experiences. That trauma in the home it impacts all sorts of indicators later in life. We know it affects their education outcomes. These are things that come back and haunt children. 1 in 15 children are exposed to intimate partner violence each year. That's 90% of these children are eyewitnesses to violence. And like I said, that actually has physical health outcomes. Children that have high ACE scores, we see them, you know, later in life, they're dying earlier. They're more likely to end up in prison. There's all sorts of consequences of children that have more trauma earlier in life. And the more we can reduce that, the better outcomes we'll see for children as they matriculate into school and, you know, try to have the good life themselves.
7: Did you want to say anything else about childhood poverty?
8: This is an interesting stat. The legalization of abortion decreased the percentage of children who grew up in poverty by 0.54 percentage points and improved their future life outcomes, including increased college attendance rates. And I think that this is an important point to make because families that have the ability to plan have the ability to save and can support the children when they're ready to have them. I think it's really important for us to think about, too, in Stanislaus County, when you look at our childhood poverty. Okay, I'm going to start pulling out some of my work stuff, but I think we're at like 25% of our children are experiencing poverty. We know that 2/3 of our families are struggling to make ends meet, and yet they have someone in the home that's working full time. We have, I think, approximately like 120,000 children in the county, and of those children, half of them are living in these struggling homes. And so if we wanted to change that, we really need to improve the economic outlook for families that are working locally, increase their wages, and ensure that they have what they need to support their family. So childhood poverty is a real issue in the Central Valley. It's something that, you know, it's an economic condition that we need to think about and have a holistic response.
7: This is KCBP 95.5 FM, a project of the Peace Life Center. And we are interviewing today the Stanislaus County Commission for Women, the representatives Jane Manley and Amanda Hughes. Why is it important that the history and status of American women should be fully and honestly addressed in American education? How would you like to see it taught?
6: I love this question because as an educator, there is so much to teach, and I'm not going to suggest that teachers have plenty of time because they don't. And the state of California continually says, now teach more, and now teach more, and now teach more. And so I understand how difficult this is. But context of place and time is so important to teach our children in order to understand history. If they can't, they come from their own perspectives. They come from their families. They come from their time. They come from their place. And they can't understand what life could have been like for someone in different circumstances than theirs. So that's what we have to help them understand. We have to provide them with rich literature and sources that talk about life in another time and another place for women and for any person who's been not treated as well in our society as white men have been. If I were to design the perfect history class, it would be from the perspective of women in every single era of our historical development, worldwide and nationwide, which is huge. As I say it, I realize it is, and there's no way we could manage that. So thank goodness there are women who focus on this. I have a dear friend who's a professor of women's studies, and I'm so glad that she does the work she does, and she has the students she has, so she can take deep dives into this. But context is incredibly important. Understanding a different person's point of view based on their history, their place and time, and encourage discussion. Have children and young teens listen to each other and talk about situations that they don't understand so they can put it all together. There are good resources. The state of California has a whole history curriculum and all kinds of ideas for teachers, and creative teachers will find that. But I'm going to say it's not an easy task.
8: It really does lend to political stance that's happening in different states right now around canceling humanities programs and reduction in programs that are about feminism or gender studies. And there's, you know,
6: or about slavery.
8: Oh, yeah. It's really going backwards. We are a country that's supposed to have free speech, and we're supposed to have debate, and we're supposed to be able to talk about things. And we're in a place where we're actually filtering what we think kids can handle talking about. And I think we're really undervaluing and just not giving kids credit for...
6: We're underestimating their ability to understand it and to have empathy for it, which is what they can do.
8: And also cultivating a society where we can sit at a table and have discussions that we don't have to all agree. We have to agree that everyone has a right to an opinion, that we have a civic dialogue, and that we teach people to the skill of discourse. Issues around women and girls and gender, these are issues that men and across the spectrum, people are interested in having a conversation about. Just putting it aside and canceling programs is really un-American.
7: Please, talk about violence against women and what can and must be done to end it, and how can listeners help?
6: Well, we already alluded to some of the statistics about California women who've been exposed to to physical violence by their intimate partner over their lifetime, and that's 35%. Nationwide is 25%. So the most important thing that we can do is all understand that that has nothing to do with your socioeconomic background, your ethnicity, your gender, or who you are. It can happen to anyone. So that's the first thing to understand. We need to teach young people how to resolve conflicts without violence. We need to advocate for gun safety laws, because a lot of the violence involves weapons. And we locally can donate to our Haven, which advocates for women who are victims and work to end gender-based violence.
7: How does helping women also help men?
8: Helping women helps everyone, especially when you consider the economic implications. And I'm going to go geeky again because this is how I roll. But stopping violence against women, it's not a moral imperative. There's evidence that shows that it really does help the economy. Domestic violence costs between 1% and 2% of our GDP. So if we can reduce that and increase the amount we spend on childcare, wouldn't that be great? Also, I just want to really underline that childcare is not some boutique women's issue. This hurts everyone. Working parents are forced to stay home due to lack of childcare. Employers are unable to keep talent. Childcare workers leaving the sector because they can't make a living wage. Like this hurts everyone. Abortion bans have an economic impact too. You know, the Institute of Women's Policy Research found in 2021 that restrictive abortion laws cost state and local economies $105 billion annually by reducing labor force participation and earnings.
6: Billion? Did you say billion?
8: I said billion.
6: Oh my goodness.
8: So that comes out in folks having to increase the amount of time off and turnover among women ages 15 to 44 years old. Abortion bans also have an impact on incarceration rates. They're 1.5 times higher in abortion-protected states, so that impacts poverty too. Access to abortion not only shapes the economic outcomes of the pregnant person, but also the economic circumstances that children grow up in. Like I said before, we know that legalization of abortion decreases the percentage of children who grow up in poverty by 0.54%. This can have huge implications on children's future, families' ability to support the kids they have and being able to support them to go to college and being able to plan for children at a time when you're ready in life. And, you know, when you're less stressed, you're able to really be more a patient parent. All of the things that we want in a healthy family and a home are improved when we get to choose when we decide to have kids. And, you know, I love it. Like, as Hillary Clinton said nearly 30 years ago, women's rights are human rights.
7: I agree. What would an ideal community have in place for women, men, and children, such as childcare, health and wellness resources, transportation, housing, legal assistance, education, and training?
6: Well, you just answered it, Laura.
8: That's Bingo! Ding, ding, ding, ding! You get the prize.
6: And Amanda referred to this. What's good for women is good for everyone. Women's rights are human rights. So we'd have equitable pay. Wouldn't it be great if everybody got paid based on the work that they did, not their gender? We'd have available and affordable childcare. So affordable, yes, and available, as we said before, places closed and they haven't opened back up. We'd have good health insurance and good health care. People wouldn't have to travel to the Bay Area for good health care as they do now, which is so sad to me. We'd have affordable housing. We'd have the basics, clean air, water, and soil. We'd have quality public education, K-12, and then K-14, and then training programs beyond high school. We'd have affordable legal services. That can happen to everybody. And we'd have safe neighborhoods that provide traffic safety, safety from gun violence, and safety from violence related to drug deals, because that exists in some neighborhoods.
7: Who are some of your heroes from women's history, and what do you admire most and appreciate most about them?
8: I love this question, and it was a hard one. I really had to like sit there and go like, okay, but it could be this person, or what about this one? But I went with Marie Curie, and you know, I'm married to a scientist, so that always influenced. But she was just a rock star in deplorable conditions, you know, with patience and tenacity. She was able to discover two elements, polonium and radium, in the 1880s. And I think, you know, it's really interesting. Like, she was living at a time where she had to hide in secret. She was going to school because at the time in Russia where she wasn't allowed. She was Polish, controlled by Russia. She wasn't able to actually learn physics and natural history, even though she was a prodigy at both, as well as English. She was the first woman to win a Nobel Prize, the first person to win a Nobel Prize, or Nobel Prize twice, and the only person to win a Nobel Prize in two scientific studies. And so what I love thinking about, this is like a little exercise and thought, but imagine what the world, like, there's probably been so many Marie Curies that have existed that we never knew about because we completely diminished women. We put them somewhere else. We put them in a convent, and we didn't allow these amazing prodigies. And we would have had, you know, I think about Leonardo da Vinci and how all the discovery he had. There's probably so many people just like him that happened to be born women that were never given the opportunity. And there's many of those girls living today in Afghanistan and other countries around the world, and they are not getting their shot. And it's not right that we live in a world where kids and girls don't have the same access.
7: It is sad.
6: Okay, I've got one.
3: and you mentioned convent. Well, so she was from Mexico. Her name is Sor Juana Inés de la Cruz. And Sor means sister. So Sister Juana. And I like her because her name's Juana, because that's Jane in Spanish. Oh. So that's the first thing. I discovered her as a college student. I was a Spanish major. And there's this beautiful poetry that she wrote. She wrote plays. She wrote poetry. She wrote treatises and sonnets. And she was born in Mexico in 1651. She wanted to go to school so badly that she would disguise herself as a boy to go to school. She became a nun at age 16 so she could continue studies, because a cloistered woman could do that because nobody was there to tell her not to. So she started writing. A lot of her criticism was about the oppression of women in 16 in Mexico in Catholic Church. You can just imagine the oppression. And she wrote a letter to her local bishop making a case for women's rights, that they should have a life of the mind. Her writing was so controversial that, of course, the men in the church got really upset and they shut her down and they told her, no more, you can't do this anymore. And so she had to just go back to the convent and not write and not do anything else except dedicate herself to religion. So when I was the Spanish major in college, I was just so amazed at her tenacity and her defiance of the cultural and religious norms of her time. And then her name, of course, that she was just so inspirational in that regard because of her place and time. So she's mine.
8: Very clearly good. She would have been an outstanding woman.
3: We would have honored her
8: for sure.
3: In 16-something.
7: Would you like to talk about the women that are named in the newspaper article on Sunday, March 12th, about your organization?
3: Yes, we'd be glad to do that. And we're pleased that we've got some publicity, because it's not always something you can get. And there's not a lot of print media left these days. And we're so glad that Stanislaus Connections printed our information earlier this month. So thank you, Connections. We are honoring 13 women this year, 9 outstanding women and 4 young women. And I'm going to tell you the names of our outstanding women, just their names due to time. But then I will elaborate on our young women. So our outstanding women this year are Ana Andrade, she's from Patterson, Katie Barber, she's right here in Modesto, Annie Benish, she's here in town as well in Modesto, Dina Brambila, she's from Turlock, but she works for Modesto City Schools, Maria Cortez, she is from Turlock, Jeannie Ferrari, also from Turlock. Turlock is well represented this year, I noticed.
8: That's great.
3: Jeannie Ferrari and Chelsea Foy is from Modesto, Tamira Mecca is from Patterson, Shabna Mujadidi is here in Modesto. So those are our outstanding women. Our outstanding young women are Dara Patel, Amina Pierstorf, Hannah Sahota, and Audrey Smallwood. Dara is a Modesto High School senior. She's in the IB program there, and she is she's the student representative to the school board, to Modesto City Schools Board of Education. She participates in academic decathlon. She's got a high GPA. She was in Girls State. She runs track and cross country. She just won academic decathlon, I believe. I think they won. Modesto High won. She's started a Stanislaus County volunteer outreach program, a club that organizes students who want to be volunteers at Modesto High. Amina Pierstorf is at Enochs High School. She's a senior, and she's the school photojournalism editor and yearbook photographer. So she's chief photographer for all their publications. So if a photograph is needed, Amina's the one who runs out to take care of it. So she's contributed to the yearbook, and they've won a lot of awards. And she's she also swims on the varsity team. She is on the county youth empowerment team and the Modesto Youth Commission. So she's really concerned with youth wellness and especially mental health issues. And she wants to study psychology and be a school counselor, a psychologist when she grows up. And she's done some political work in town, and she's a real special young woman. Hannah Sahota is from Turlock. She goes to Turlock High, and she has been really concerned with access, helping girls get access to math and science education. And she herself was part of a program that Professor V.G. Sundar used to run from CSU, where she was with the girls getting math education, and she started a program, and Hannah participated in that program. And Dr. Sundar has since passed, and Hannah really wanted more for girls, so she started something called Hannah's Project, and she got partnership and funding from AAUW, who nominated her, and Dignity Health to help girls go to a math and science camp, the special math camp, to get more involved with STEM education. And she's also on the County Office of Education's Leadership Academy. She wants to go to school to be an OBGYN. Audrey Smallwood is also from Turlock, and she's a senior. And she started a group called Kitchens for Change because during our first foray into the COVID pandemic, she found out how many students that she knew at her school who were food challenged. They didn't have enough food at home. So her family runs a restaurant. And so she took over the family restaurant kitchen and got some chefs to help her to make meals for families in the Turlock area. So they raised over $18,000 to put together these food programs. So, and here she is, this young woman, 18 year olds putting it together. She's also a volunteer at Jessica's House, which is a program to support young people who need grief support in Turlock. And she was a recipient of their services, and now she helps run a support group for kids who are grieving.
8: I love hearing the stories about the young women. I mean, I'm always inspired by the outstanding women, but the young women give me hope.
3: They do. They give us hope, so that's why we want to support them with scholarships so they can do something in whatever's next in their lives.
7: Wonderful. How can our listeners support and advocate for women and children?
3: Well, the first thing they can do is, as Amanda alluded to this a lot in our conversation today, is about electing women to positions, to political positions. And we want to channel, don't just sit on the sidelines and be frustrated. Channel your inner Estelle Broughton and run, or support another woman who wants to run. And we found out that most women don't think of running for office. They have to be asked. So let's start asking.
8: Yeah, it is amazing how when you ask a woman to run for office, she's like, oh, no, I'm not ready. I don't have enough experience yet. I need to basically have solved climate change in order to run for local board of supervisors or whatever. And I notice a lot of men, it's like, well, of course I'm ready. Of course I should run. Or they know someone that encourages them and they just say yes right away. And I just think it's interesting, the imposter syndrome that women have about running for office. And they definitely, I think more women might need a nudge. And some might need a push. But if you identify a woman in your community that has a point of view that matters, that you know that they have something to say, give them the encouragement they need to stand up and encourage them to run. There are some great organizations, Emerge, She Could Run, or She Should Run, and Emily's List, that are designed to help provide the support women need to learn how to run for office, because there is an art and science to it. Folks that are in the know how to do it. And we want to make sure that women have access to all of the technical assistance that is available for women that are curious about what it takes to run for office.
3: And for more information about anything, women can look at the website for the State Commission for Women and Girls. And of course, they can also support us and support Haven.
7: Thank you very much, both of you. This has been Jane Manley and Amanda Hughes for the Stanislaus County Commission for Women. We really appreciate your time. Thank you.
3: Thanks for having us.
8: This was great.
7: All right. Take care. Bye-bye.
3: Thank you.
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0: Now, here's the deal. I listen to ska music, right? Just ska. No rap, no punk, no hip-hop, no heavy metal, no classical, no classic rock, no new wave, no new age, no bluegrass, no blues, no jazz, no country. I ain't no bumpkin like the rest of you pukes.
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Hello, greetings, and welcome to This Is Ska. I'm your host, Mitta Goodwin. We just heard Skinhead Skank by Mikey Dread, who celebrated his birthday on the 4th of June. Potato 5 and Floyd Lloyd brought us Tear It Up from 1989. And Floyd Lloyd would celebrate his birthday on the 2nd of June. Joe Higgs, I Am the Strong. He celebrates his birthday on the 3rd. And starting things off, each and every week, of the Scottalites. Freedom Sounds. I'm your host, Mitta Goodwin. This is Ska. And up next, Doors of Your Heart by The Beat.

from The Benevolence of Sister Mary Ignatius, which was released on the 3rd of June back in 2013. That was the Lee Thompson Orchestra with Napoleon Solo. Before that, The Untouchables brought us the title track to Wild Child, which was released June 1st back in 1985. And starting things off, Doors of Your Heart by The Beat. Right here on This Is Ska. I'm your host, Mitta Goodwin. As always, bringing you ska from around the world, every era. Hopefully you enjoy everything, or at least just enough to keep coming back for seconds. Up next, three bands performing at this year's Supernova International Ska Festival in Fort Monroe, Virginia. 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We're going to start things off with Mobtown. Jump up.

we just heard a song off of Why So Rude, which was released on the 4th of June back in 2008 by the Chris Murray Combo, Why So Rude. Before that, the Planet Smashers brought us Explosive off of Mighty, which was released on the 3rd of June back in 2003, and starting things off, Mob Town. Jump Up, catch all three bands, and myself spinning some records on the 12th, out at Fort Monroe, Virginia. Check out the website, supernovaska.com. A lot of great bands, and a few more to be announced. I'm your host, Mitta Goodwin. This is Ska, and up next, off of Soul Arrival, the title track, which was released on the 4th of June back in 2002, here's Go Jimmy Go from Hawaii.

off of Reggae Hits LA, which was released on the 5th of June back in 2007. That was The Agrolites with Left Red. Before that, Skavuvi and the Epitones brought us Solomon Grundy off of Fat Footin', which was originally released on Moon Records on June 6th back in 1995. And starting that block off, Go Jimmy Go from Hawaii with the title track Go Soul Arrival, right here on This Is Ska. I'm your host, Meta Goodwin, each and every week. 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Up next, we have three tracks emailed to us at thisisskaradio@gmail.com. We're going to start things off with The Rocksteady Conspiracy. Talk, talk, talk.

you'll notice it. Like watching the birds or looking up at the moon at night. It's all right there in front of you. Just take

from Pacifica Radio in San Francisco. This is Flashpoint. I'm Dennis Bernstein with Miguel Davila Molina. Today on the show, is the U.S. trying to destabilize elections in Colombia by pumping up support for a pro-Trump right-winger? Also, immigrants' rights activists in Northern California prepare for a three-day walk and protest in support of immigrant rights and to protest the continuing attacks by a very violent ICE. And Norman Solomon, Roots Action reflects on the importance of the race for governor in California. Stay tuned.

and you're listening to Flashpoints on Pacifica Radio. We are going to start today's show in the state of Colombia. You know, United States already overthrew Venezuela, or they destabilized it. They're now working.

0: hard to starve the Cuban people, and they've got their fingers all over this election in Colombia. Joining us to talk about it is Dan Kovalev. He is the author of the just released The Plot to Overthrow Venezuela. He, at the current moment, represents current leadership in Colombia. Dan, welcome back to Flashpoints.
1: Thank you very much, Dennis.
0: Well, it's good to have you with us. I don't know where this noise is coming from, but I'm hearing a radio. But Dan, talk to us about these two candidates. You've got a right-winger in La Esparella, who is really Trumpian and getting a lot of support from the rest, from the West and the United States. Then you got Zapata, who comes through, you know, through the lens of a human rights activist, somebody who has been engaged in trying to give more rights and to support the people, the working people in Colombia. Can you talk about where the election is? There's some claims of fraud. Right now, it looks like there's a runoff between those two.
1: Yes. Yeah, so on Sunday, there was the first round of the elections. There were about six candidates running, and the two that got the most votes were Ivan Zapata, as you mentioned, and a hard right candidate who has been, you know, historically supportive of the paramilitary death squads in Colombia and really threatens to bring Colombia back to the bad old days when the paramilitaries very much dominated many regions in Colombia. Ivan Zapata, the left-wing candidate, whose father, by the way, was assassinated. His father was in the Communist Party. He was assassinated by the paramilitaries. Ivan Zapata came in second by a narrow margin of about 3%, with the right-wing candidate coming in first, which is quite concerning. So there will now be a runoff between those two candidates. And obviously the fact that Zapata came in second to the candidate he's running against, and that a lot of the votes that didn't go to either candidate look like they may go towards the right-wing candidate, you know, is certainly concerning. The race isn't over by any means, but the polls for many months leading up to this election showed that Zapata would get the most votes in the first round. So it was a shock on Sunday when it turned out he came in second.
0: All right. And say a little bit more about the significance of the election. What are the implications for inside the country and in terms of what's going on in the region? This is important. This is a very important election.
1: Well, yeah. I mean, you couldn't have two different candidates. Again, Ivan Zapata is a progressive who wants to continue and in fact, expand the social policies of Gustavo Petro, the current president, who, you know, raised the minimum wage and did a lot of work in terms of poverty reduction and social programs. Zapata wants to continue that and not to focus on military solutions to the drug and crime issues, whereas the other candidate will clearly, become, you know, bring Colombia very much closer to the United States, will very much remilitarize the country and will, you know, his policies will benefit the small ruling elite of the country and will take the whole region back, I think, in many ways. So it's of great concern. And again, I worry about the safety of social leaders in Colombia who had been targeted under the prior right-wing regimes. If the right-wing candidate comes to power.
0: We are hearing about more and more about the United States going after so-called drug boats, and a lot of people being killed by the dozens, by the hundreds. Can we say, is this a part of U.S. destabilization? How would these attacks figure into what's going on here?
1: Over 200 people have now been killed in these boat attacks, which have taken place mostly in the Caribbean, but also in the Pacific as well. And I think they can be viewed quite rightly as acts of terrorism. They're just bombing people. They're claiming they're drug traffickers, but of course they haven't shown any evidence that any of them were drug traffickers. None of them were tried as such. They're just murdering people in cold blood in these boats. And I think what they're doing is sending a message to the region that they can strike, that the U.S. can and will strike anyone at any time, and without any concerns about due process of the rule of law. I think that is what the U.S. is making clear. I think the same message was, of course, given when the U.S. kidnapped the president of Venezuela and his wife. And again, completely in violation of international law. The U.S. then threatened Gustavo Petro, Trump threatened Petro after that kidnapping and said that he might be next. So again, a message is being sent that if countries don't toe the line, they will be victims of some sort of military action.
0: And I guess it's not just military action. In just a little bit, we're going to talk about Cuba. But let's, first of all, let me say we're speaking with Dan Kovalec. He now represents the current government of Colombia. We're talking about what's going on there in terms of elections. There's supposed to be a runoff election coming up. There's a lot of questions, as Dan was saying, about corruption and undermining fair elections. And the United States is clearly interested in tilting these elections in a certain way. You represented also the government of Venezuela at one point. You've written a book just released, The Plot to Overthrow Venezuela. Obviously, that plays into all regional politics. People, if folks in Colombia see what's going on in Venezuela, that has a certain kind of impact. How does, at this point, Venezuela play into this?
1: Yeah, well, again, I think that it provides at least an implicit threat that the U.S. could do the same thing in Colombia if it doesn't get its way. Right. And so I think in that way, it's a very real interference in the electoral process. Right. Because voters have to take that into account. I think they know that if they vote for the left wing candidate, Ivan Cepeda, that they will face some consequences from the U.S., whether that's economic sanctions or some sort of military action or both. So, and they see what happened in Venezuela where, you know, the U.S. Has, through the force that they exerted, not only kidnapping the president and his wife, but, you know, murdering around 100 people in the process of doing so. They have managed to get Venezuela to make, you know, serious concessions to the U.S. in terms of oil and mineral rights and other things. And so, again, I think that message is loud and clear. By the way, there was also recently El País, the main Spanish newspaper, did a story. There is a leaked conversation out of the U.S. Embassy in Colombia, which shows that the U.S. was working with Colombians to try to frame Petro for drug trafficking. You know, so what's happened, you know, the interference is very real.
0: Yeah. Again, you're listening to Flashpoints. We speak with Dan Kovalak. Also joining us is our own senior producer, Miguel Gabilon Molina, who's been watching this situation very closely. Miguel's also been speculating about the role that the Guantanamo Bay long-time occupation by the United States government might play in the expanding muscle that the U.S. under Trump seems to be trying to exert in the reach of Gamilan. Join us.
2: Absolutely, Dennis. And that is a big concern. You know, that the next move, you know, if it is in Colombia, it will be, you know, Cuba. And as I said, and you just mentioned it, Dennis, the United States has been in Cuba and Guantanamo Bay for, what, 70 years? And, you know, the massive military buildup in Puerto Rico of U.S. forces, they're just waiting. It looks like, you know, it's a you know, taking down to when they're going to take action. But the biggest, one of the biggest concerns, you know, besides all of that, and that is, you know, the people and the indigenous populations within those countries. You know, one of the things that's been done in Colombia with, you know, Gustavo Petro is, you know, recognize the indigenous populations who have basically been ignored or never served by the governments until that government came in. If that government is replaced, what happens to the indigenous peoples is my question. You know, are they organizing or are they on alert? Because it's almost, you know, inevitable that the United States is, you know, is already interfering in the elections, and they just might place, you know, a dictator in the place of, you know, Petro. So what is happening with the indigenous populations in those areas? You don't hear much of it.
1: Yeah, well, Petro has a lot of support amongst the indigenous population. And there are, even as we speak, big protests in support of Petro and against the right wing, particularly amongst the indigenous. There are some actions against this big mining company called Cerrejón by the indigenous, which are blocking their operations. Again, all this is being done to oppose a right-wing takeover of the country, because, as you say, the indigenous will definitely be much worse off under a right-wing government, as will Afro-Colombians. You know, there's a large Afro-descendant population in Colombia as well, which, again, before Petro, was largely ignored but also repressed. In fact, at one time, there were about 8 million internally displaced people in Colombia due to the dirty war, and the, you know, vast majority were Afro-Colombians and indigenous. So again, they don't want to go back to that situation.
2: It's it is very nervous, a lot of anxiety. I've heard voices from, you know, some of my friends that are Colombian and also Venezuelanos, and you know, the whispers going around is that the United States is now being viewed by a lot of these Afro-Latino, Afro-Indigenous, you know, communities in the region as a terrorist state. It's no longer the country that espoused democracy, liberty, and justice for all. You know, people are beginning to see, and with the technology and information available to people, you know, United States now is being viewed as a, you know, terrorist state. Have you heard anything like that, you know, from the progressive, you know, indigenous groups in those areas?
1: Well, yes. Again, I think that many people, not only in the indigenous communities, but elsewhere, do view these boat attacks as acts of terrorism, as well as the operations the U.S. is now conducting with the Ecuador military. And in one instance, they claim to have attacked a place they claimed was being run by drug traffickers, and they ended up torturing these people. And it turned out they were dairy farmers, and that was in Ecuador. So the U.S. is being viewed as terrorists because they're carrying out acts of terrorism, plain and simple. And, of course, in Colombia, which borders Ecuador, there's concern that Ecuador will be used to destabilize Colombia with the help of the United States. And there have been some cross-border issues with attacks happening within Colombia that appear to have been conducted by Ecuador. So, again, I think the U.S. is openly using terrorism to try to cajole Latin America.
0: Well, and we're running out of time, and I do want you, Dan, to talk about Cuba. We can see the United States in terms of trying to crush the revolution by starving the people of Cuba. I know you've been watching this very closely. Is there any international law, any action that can be taken to quell, to undermine what's obviously an attempt by the U.S. government to starve the people of Cuba?
1: Yes, well, that is exactly what they're doing. They're starving them of food. They're starving them of energy that they need to, of course, conduct their daily lives, but also to run hospitals and to run life-saving equipment within those hospitals. They're denying medicine to the island. And all these things are illegal. These types of unilateral sanctions are illegal. They're only allowed these types of sanctions if the Security Council of the UN authorizes them, and they have not. So the Security Council could impose measures to stop these sanctions. You know, the problem you have, of course, is that the U.S. has the veto power in the Security Council, which makes, you know, action of the council quite difficult. And, you know, various countries have been trying to run the blockade and to send energy and other supplies to Cuba, China, Russia, Colombia itself, Mexico, Venezuela had been a main supplier of energy to Cuba before the kidnapping of Maduro. Now, again, the U.S. has pressured them into stopping that support. But in any case, but all the aid now is very sporadic and limited because the U.S. is blocking most of it. So the island is not getting, the people there are not getting what they need to survive. And there's been a huge increase in infant mortality, for example, as a result.
0: All right. I hope you're okay there, Dan. We appreciate the incredibly important information. We should again say you're the author of the just-released book, The Plot to Overthrow Venezuela. You're now formal representative working with the government of Colombia, the current leadership of Colombia, and have some extraordinary information, inside information, and know a lot about what's going on. So we appreciate you taking the time out and your expertise in the region. Legally and experientially. Thank you for joining us. Please stay safe. Let me tell folks, you are welcome. You're listening to Flashpoints on Pacifica Radio. My name is Dennis Bernstein. I'm here with Miguel Gavila Molina. He's the senior producer of this show. We're going to take a short break. When we come back, we're going to talk with Miguel and our good friend Renee Salcedo about a three-day protest walk that is coming up, and also get some background and an update on what ICE has been up to in Sonoma County, north here of where we are broadcasting from. Stay with us.

0: 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My name is Dennis Bernstein. This is your daily investigative news magazine. We call it Flashpoints. We come to you over the Pacifica Radio Network here in the Bay Area. It's KPFA. This beautiful network and the station was founded in 1949 by folks who understood how important it is to have a free speech structure, a network where we are not owned by corporations, where we can speak truth to power. And what an honor, what an honor it is. And of course, in that regard, we're happy to welcome back our own senior producer, Miguel Gavilan Molina, and a good friend of this show and of yours, Miguel, joins us, Renee Salcedo. Both of you are going to be a part of this three-day, and we are too here at KPFA, part of this three-day walk against the violation, the expanding violations of human rights by ICE and other government agencies. You both are on the front line of this. Let's start here, Renee. Maybe just give us an update. You know, just remind us of the kinds of things that are happening and the way in which terror is being brought down people are confronting abuses from ICE that continue to terrorize whole communities.
1: Yes, absolutely. And always happy to be here with the two of you. You know, it's so perfect that you had your previous guest on talking about how the U.S. government exploits countries in Latin America and then exploits them politically, economically, etc. Because very little do people acknowledge that the main causes of people to uproot themselves from their home countries and their loved ones and come to the U.S. to be able to work and feed their families is U.S. government caused. So I just want our listeners to really let that sink in, that migration to the U.S. Mainly happens because of U.S. intervention, U.S. violence, and U.S. economic policies that benefit American corporations. So, one of the consequences is that there is a higher level of migration, and as has happened historically in this country, migrants, including undocumented migrants, are scapegoated because they are perceived as being the most vulnerable community politically. So what is that looking like under the current fascist Trump regime? It's really outrageous. It's really tragic, Dennis and Miguel, as you know. And here in Sonoma County, what is happening here is, of course, a reflection of what's happening all over California and the rest of the country. While we have not experienced massive raids like other cities, like Minneapolis, Los Angeles, Portland, Chicago, right now we are experiencing the more underhanded type of enforcement that ICE is conducting. They call them targeted operations. In other words, rather than invading certain neighborhoods, they are more quietly kidnapping people from their homes, right after people leave their homes to go to work, off the street, taking their kids to school, and so on. So what is happening here is that while ICE is kidnapping individuals, we're getting calls from loved ones saying that they find it impossible to find their family members who have been incarcerated. This is causing extreme trauma to a lot of families. And by the way, many immigrant families are of mixed status, as we all know, which means that we may have U.S. citizen children and undocumented grandparents living or parents living in the same household. What is also happening is we have an amazing rapid response network here in our county. And they are the ones to confirm ICE sightings. Whenever there is an ICE sighting, whether it be real or perceived, that causes people to immediately remain isolated, staying indoors. And that includes all family members, including workers, including students not going to school. People feel unsafe. They don't trust any city or county service or institution. And many express severe emotional distress. That, in a nutshell, is what is happening in communities all over the country. The numbers are that over 100,000 U.S. citizen children alone have been separated from their undocumented parents. So we can imagine, if that includes U.S. citizens, we can imagine people of other immigration statuses, how their families have been separated. And so there's a general terror, there's resentment, there's betrayal. How dare this country, in view of what we contribute economically, socially, politically, being treated like this, as if our families are not as sacred as anyone else's. When our families are under attack, it's a huge toll. There's a huge toll. And family separation has a huge toll on our community.
0: Family separation really is part of the program as administered by the local and state law enforcement. I'm wondering how do local sheriffs, does local law enforcement cooperate with ICE? What's the status of that kind of collaboration at this point?
1: Yeah, unfortunately, they continue to do so. There are counties like San Francisco in the Bay Area, Humboldt up north, down south Santa Clara, and in the peninsula San Mateo, that have great sanctuary ordinances which prohibit the collaboration between county employees and ICE. However, there are other counties, Napa, Marin, and Sonoma, where either sanctuary laws have not passed yet, or they have not really resolved the problem. Like here in Sonoma County, because of the community organizing, we were able to pass a sanctuary ordinance, which prohibited collaboration between county employees and ICE, but our law carves out an explicit exception for the sheriff. So the sheriff continues to share information of people coming out of the jail. And every month, even under the sheriff's own data, every month more and more people are reported to ICE from the jail. So yeah, people are still organizing around this, and that is why we are starting our three-day walk this year in Napa, because Napa yes. is one of the counties that has been struggling to pass a non-collaboration ordinance.
0: Well, let me bring a good friend of yours in, old friend Miguel Gavilán Molina, who is a senior producer on the Flashpoint show. I know that he and you are going to be a part of this three-day action, and it's very important. I'm sure people would like to know a lot more about it. Gavilán Molina, please say hello to your good friend, and maybe you can sort of give us the opening on what's happening and how people are going to lock arms and stand against this kind of, really, sometimes it borders on neo-fascism.
2: Oh, it is neo. It is fascism. There's no question about it. And just very racially, you know, prejudicial, discriminatory. I mean, anything you want to say about racism, this is what this is. But the one thing, Renee, that I know, and yourself, is that I remember back in the, you know, back in the day, 60s, 70s, and 80s, you know, there was raids by INS, you know, the Immigration Naturalization, you know, Service, before they became ICE. But back then, you know, there was raids and they grabbed people. Within a 2-3 day period, those people were deported. You know, they were literally taken to Tijuana or taken to Nogales or taken to Houston and literally dropped off at the border. Now we find this administration that's, you know, planning to build massive detention centers. They want to open up that infamous prison, you know, in Dublin that was shut down because it's, you know, crumbling. And just the abuse there of women, you know, inmates for years got that place closed down. Well, they're talking about opening it up. And the thing is, why is that happening? But, you know, we see back east where Alcatraz, is being shut down by so much protest, so much outcry, and so forth. But yet they're expanding, and with the new director of ICE, you know, who likes to, you know, beat his chest like he's some kind of gorilla dude, you know, going to go after the illegal, you know, masses. It's almost as if they intend to create job opportunities, you know, by warehousing humans rather than, you know, processing them and deporting them. Or you know, realizing they have legal status and looking at that. So to me, it's like, it's almost insane. It's almost as if they're creating, you know, job opportunities by housing humans. And when you move people from one state to another, that's human trafficking. The government is doing that. You know, people say, well, wait a second, that's the government. They have the authority. No, they don't. Wouldn't you agree that this is warehousing of humans? And then also, you know, transporting, you know, like I said, human trafficking?
1: Absolutely. Absolutely. 100%. It's warehousing of humans in inhumane and dangerous conditions. That's why we see the hunger strike right now in several of these immigrant prisons, including the one in New Jersey. But let me just backpedal a little bit because you made so many excellent points. First of all, historically, as you know, Miguel, the immigrant rights movement has always condemned deportations. Yes. The immigrant rights movement has always said that deportations are inhumane and they're not a solution to having so many people with an undocumented status. The real solution is that the government must offer a fair and reasonable way for people to adjust their status and become legal permanent residents, and ultimately, if they choose so, to become U.S. citizens. So that way you limit exploitation, you limit intimidation, etc. So I just want to be clear that in the past, as in today, the immigrant rights movement is 100% against deportations if they happen within a day or if they happen within months or years from when people were arrested. The other point that you make, why are people being warehoused, which is different from other periods of our history? Well, yes. I can give you some possible reasons. These are reasons that I've read about, that other people have written about. One is that the Trump administration wants to intimidate and scare people into leaving voluntarily. Trump knows that he still, despite the billions of dollars that have been allocated to Border Patrol and ICE, the Trump administration, I think, still fears that he's not going to meet his quotas of how many people are deported. So I think that the public intimidation through violence, through incarceration, through even of children showing, hey, even if you have families, we're still going after you and even your children, because children are caged right now too. I think is a way to send the message out, you better leave or you risk this happening to you. And I hear this from, you know, the women of Almas Libres all the time. You know, I can take being deported, but I cannot take being incarcerated indefinitely. It would just be pure torture. So that's one reason, I think. The other reason is because as with other communities of color, particularly African Americans, incarcerated individuals serve as sources of cheap labor. Right now, in many of these privately held immigrant prisons, they're not detention centers, by the way. They're prisons. They're warehouses.
2: Concentration camps.
1: They're concentration camps. That's right. People are dying inside of them. People are suffering. People are not receiving medical attention. But inside these private camps, they are paying migrant workers $1 a day to perform various jobs. And so the company that is incarcerating them benefits monetarily. And so do the greedy capitalists. So those are two possible reasons for why the repression has been so violent and so criminalizing. But of course, we also have to insert, you know, the racism, the dehumanization of people of color, people who migrated from the Caribbean, Africa, Asia, Latin America. They are not the kinds of immigrants that the Trump administration and his followers want, because they're of color. Many of them are agricultural workers or other, you know, working class folks. So there's a lot of reasons for this. And the main thing is that we don't let them get away with it. That's the important thing. How can we let this happen? So that's the reason why our three-day walk that's coming up this weekend ends at the Dublin prison. Used to be a women's prison. It was shut down due to sexual and physical abuse against the women incarcerated there, and was also shut down because of the unhealthy and inhumane conditions. So now the Trump administration wants to reopen it, and it's in process. Unfortunately, the federal government wants to transfer ownership of that facility to ICE, and they are trying to do that while we speak. And so that's why it's very important that people express their moral outrage. We cannot have this jail opened up in our area, because if it is open, you better believe it that ICE is going to be after more people up here in the Greater Bay Area and Northern California, and will incarcerate them at this Dublin prison. We cannot let it happen.
0: Renee, talk, Gavilan and Renee, please talk about what exactly is happening. People might want to know a lot more about it. Some people might want to be a part of it. Information, please, let people know.
2: Well, it is so. It is important, and I think, Renee, that one of the things that, you know, myself, my crew, and other folks, you know, we will walk. You know, for us as Chicanos, as indigenous folks, you know, this is a spiritual, you know, pilgrimage, privately, quietly, you know, to bring the harsh light on this reality. And I think people listening, our radio audience out there, you know, there comes a point. You know, we've been watching the destruction of this country, of democracy, you know, by the administration. And people at some point have to make a decision. Are you willing to resist? Are you willing to fight? Are you willing to put your body on the line? Making this walk is making the statement that we're willing to put our bodies on the line. And in thinking about that, you know, I implore people to look at yourselves, step out of your comfort zone, and for one day, come out and get water, bring fruit, you know, bring, you know, walk a mile or two or walk half a day with the walkers. You know, there comes a point where you have to make a decision. Are you going to stand up for democracy, freedom, and justice and humanity? And if you don't stand up for it and put your body on the line, then we might just all die under tyranny. Wouldn't you agree, Renee?
3: That's right. Absolutely, Gavilan, absolutely. And the Northern California Coalition for Just Immigration Reform agrees with you. We are a coalition of organizations from all over the Greater Bay Area and Northern California, down south, Santa Clara and San Mateo and San Francisco and Humboldt County and Sonoma and Marin. And we are walking and the theme this year is citizenship for all. Shut down the immigrant prisons, abolish ICE, stop the repression. Because, by the way, Dublin is not the only place that ICE wants to open up a new prison. They are proposing another facility in Gilroy, and they are even still talking about the reopening of Alcatraz. And for so many reasons, it's wrong, right? Because indigenous peoples have claimed Alcatraz. So this year we have over 150 people walking for 3 days. And, you know, it's important for us to continue the regional resistance against ICE, and to show the urgency around passing of papers for all policy. So this Saturday, June 6th, we will be starting at 7 a.m. at Napa High School. And then the following day, we're going to be starting in Vallejo. And then on June 8th, we'll start in El Cerrito and walk most of the way, car caravan part of the way, into Dublin, where we will walk from the Dublin Civic Center to the Dublin prison. ICE out of Dublin Coalition, SIREN, which is the Immigrant Rights Coalition in Santa Clara County, they're organizing a closing rally, which should be spectacular. And we really do encourage people, if you can't walk all 3 days, we understand. Walk one, walk half a day. Be a support vehicle. Donate water or snacks for the walkers. It's important, especially this year, because this is the fourth annual walk that we've done. But this year, it holds a particular importance because of what the Trump administration is doing in our communities.
0: Again, you're listening to Flashpoints on Pacifica Radio. That's Renee Saucedo. Also is our own Miguel Gavilan Molina. They're talking about a three-day walk. They're telling you about why they're having it. And I think if you attend this program and you have your eyes open, you see that ICE is a part of a federal movement to really take control using neo-fascist policies to restrain, undermine, imprison folks, some of the folks who do the hardest work in this country depends on, and then they get brutalized for it. We're going to keep covering this. Flashpoints is going to have a great deal of coverage on this. La Onda Bajita is on top of this. We're going to be reporting about this through the week leading up to the three-day walk, and maybe if people, Renee, want more information, just the details again, how can they find out about if they want to participate or any aspect of what the plan is?
3: Yeah, they can email me, Dennis, at reneesaucedo8@gmail.com. I'll spell it out. R-E-N as in Nancy, E-E. S as in Sam, A-U, C-E-D as in dog, O, and then the number 8@gmail.com.
0: Beautiful. Thank you, Renee Gavilan. We're going to keep this going. We've got a big plan for Friday as well, and then on into the weekend. More to come. You are listening to Flashpoints on Pacifica Radio. We're going to take a short break, and then we're going to be joined by Norman Solomon of Roots Action. He's going to reflect on the importance of the race for governor of California. You know, that's happening right now. Stay with us.

0: and you're listening to Flashpoints on Pacifica Radio. Co-founder of Roots Action, Norman Solomon, longtime writer, progressive activist, who joins us now. Norman, you actually live in the middle of where all this is happening, Sonoma County, agricultural counties beyond are deeply, are under attack, really, by an extreme right-wing administration. There's an election taking place today in California. There's a lot at stake, like such things as healthcare, education, immigration, and beyond. What are you thinking about in the context of this election? What's your best understanding about, is there any chance for social change in the context of the current election for governor?
1: This is really a huge crossroads. And the current governor has been in for just about 8 years. That was the case for the one before. So this is really going to be some kind of turning point. And it depends on really the results of this election. And by the way, people, as we speak, have about 2 more hours to get under the wire to a polling place and bring in their ballots at 8 p.m. I think we can summarize, if we set aside the right-wing Steve Hilton MAGA candidate, there are really 2 choices to get through the primary. Of course, it's top two here in California. One is Javier Becerra. And he's really gone through a traditional path. I think we could call it sort of corporate-friendly liberalism. And Tom Steyer, a bit of an anomaly billionaire, who is really challenging the status quo in a state where we're not often reminded 7 million people in California live under the poverty line, child poverty rates among the very highest in the nation. And so let's talk about abolishing ICE. Tom Steyer has been emphatic. He wants to abolish ICE. Javier Becerra says no. Steyer has been insisting that taxes need to be drastically increased on corporations and, ironically, on fellow billionaires. Becerra is really skeptical that that's really a good idea. I think it's interesting and important to look at what Steyer's platform is. It includes, and I'm quoting here, make corporations and billionaires like me pay more taxes. Provide free education from pre-K to college. Stop masked ICE agents from terrorizing Californians. Ensure health care for all Californians. And Steyer is adamantly in favor of Medicare for all. It's a platform that Becerra used to support when he's in Congress. Now he's decided he doesn't really support it. And in fact, he's been endorsed by the California Medical Association after a private meeting with them. Those are the doctors who are organized to stop Medicare for all. Another thing I think we ought to note, Dennis, is yes, Tom Steyer is a billionaire, and he has apologized for at one time investing in private prisons and has done a lot of work in the last 15 years for restorative justice, for bringing violent police to justice and so forth. And I think we can look at what are the companies, the organizations that are supporting each candidate. So here's a very quick rundown. Who's been dumping millions of dollars into opposing Steyer with ads? McDonald's, Chevron, this huge corporation that does oil drilling in the state, the California Resources Corporation. Tremendous amounts of money dumped in to support Becerra and oppose Tom Steyer from the State Realtors Association, California Chamber of Commerce, PG&E, and on and on. So that gives you sort of an overview of the ideological battle that is now at stake.
0: You know, Norman, I am weary of billionaires. You know, as you point out, Steyer made a good bit of cash on private prisons. Now, have you ever in your life believed in privatizing the prison system? It would be far-fetched, wouldn't it? How do you make this? I'm really suspicious here. How do you make this?
1: Private prisons should exist, and a lot of prisons that exist should go out of business.
0: But here's a guy who made money on it. So then he's enlightened after he made the money on it. He didn't know before that they were bad?
1: There's an understandable...
0: Yeah, these are just issues, yeah.
1: Yeah, I think there's an understandable real suspicion of him. And so then people need to look at the platform and look at what he's been doing for the last 15 years. So I think people have to make their own judgment. Do they want a status quo politician, or do they want somebody who is taking the positions that he has taken? So that's that's some decision that people have to make. I think most voters have already cast their ballots.
0: What can you say, for instance, let's talk about some of the things that mean a great deal to folks. What about health care? How do these two compare, contrast when it comes to health care?
1: Well, as I mentioned, Medicare for All is something that Tom Steyer is strongly supporting. It's something that Becerra said he used to support, did support in Congress, no longer supports. Raising taxes on corporations. You see the split again on that kind of an issue. When you've got Steyer saying that he wants free education from pre-K to public college, that he wants to abolish ICE. So, nobody in this race is somebody who I would prefer to be governor. We get to choose from the choices on the ballot if we want somebody to actually win. And so, for instance, do you want a candidate to become governor who wants to abolish ICE? Or do you want a candidate to be governor who does not want to abolish ICE? That's a decision, among other aspects, that the voters are making right now.
0: All right. And let me just sort of shift for a moment. What do you suppose how do they differ on immigration? Is there anything very specific about immigration reform? What can we say to the

0: The Guardian, if I'm not mistaken, in which you spend a lot of time trying to lay this out and compare and contrast the candidates. And I think people could learn a great deal if they had a chance to pick it up. They can get it online as well, right?
1: Sure, it's online at The Guardian.
0: All right. Well, Norman, thanks for entering the firing line here. And again, you know, I am concerned because people have seen billionaires turn their backs again and again. And a couple of them now want to turn this place into, I don't know what they want to turn it into. It seems like something close to fascism. So we're concerned about all of it. Thanks for taking the time out to be with us again on Flashpoints. Absolutely. And that's it for another edition of your daily investigative news magazine. Stay tuned.
2: And that does it for another episode of Flashpoints. Our executive producer is Dennis Bernstein. Senior producers, Miguel Gabalon Molina and Kevin Pina. Technical producer, Rod Akil. Our theme music written and produced by Charlie Lang. For questions and comments, email Dennis Bernstein at dennis@kpfa.org. 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

The city of Modesto has been designated a Clean California community, one of 50 communities across the state to earn this recognition. The city joins others with real, documented devotion to reducing litter and developing public spaces. The city achieved 12 of 15 criteria laid out by Caltrans for the program, including committing to the Zero Litter Initiative. Learn more at modestogov.com.

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0: Boy, oh boy, freaks, I hope you're ready for a good one. Those first three tracks, those came from me, the selector. That was the OC's The Dream. Before that, Jimmy James by the Beastie Boys, original version. A super epic track of only Jimi Hendrix samples. And at the top, that was Bob Marley and the Wailers, Get Up, Stand Up. That's what you should be doing. Right now, I'm gonna throw up. Not really. But this is the Bad Brains. How low can a punk get? On Freak Radio 95.5 KCBP.
1: How low can a punk get?

the Who, the Flowers in the Rain. Before that was Pink Floyd, Arnold Lane, Sonic Reentry by the Electro Sonics, John Lee Hooker, No Shoes. Oh my God, I love that song. Train Kept Rollin' by the Yardbirds. And at the top, the Bad Brains from the Black Dots record, How Low Can a Punk Get? That's a freaking great track. I love it so much. But I'm going to throw a little curveball here. This is Van Halen on Fire from Van Halen 1. Yes, Van Halen on Fire. 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KCBP.

Sugar, I know it's been a minute, but I got to get up in it. Come on. Let's talk about what you got.

All right. That was Anne Bean and Paul Burwell. Pulp music, low flying aircraft, Los Caballeros, Cha Cha Dracula. Oh, that's a great Portuguese track, garage rock track from '68. Before that was Snake Finger, Man in the Dark Sedan. Green Tambourine by the band I can't remember. I can't believe that right now. That's embarrassing. For that, Prince, Extra Lovable. And at the top, the Mighty Van Halen, On Fire, from the record Van Halen 1. All right, this is Gene Vincent Bebopalula on Freak Radio. Well.

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day, you say night. I see darkness, you see light. I'm always have you in my sights.

0: The following commentary is by Robert Reich.
1: Our media is controlled by just a handful of billionaires and their corporations. And Trump is making things worse. Trump's FCC just approved a massive merger that would let one huge media company control what over 80% of American households see. One of these merging companies, called Nexstar, tried to silence late-night host Jimmy Kimmel.
2: Trump and his Brendan cartel is coming for us again.
1: Trump's FCC also cleared the way for billionaire Larry Ellison and his son David to buy Paramount, which includes CBS News. The Ellisons are huge Trump boosters. Under their ownership, CBS News has already seen a massive shift toward a Trump-friendly agenda.
3: CBS News abruptly pulled an investigative report on 60 Minutes just a day before it was set to air.
1: That report examined allegations of abuse and torture suffered by men deported by the Trump administration and sent to a prison in El Salvador, which is probably why Trump gave his blessing for the Ellison's company, Skydance Media, to also acquire Warner Brothers Discovery. If that deal goes through, Trump allies would also control CNN. Larry Ellison has reportedly had discussions with Trump about firing CNN hosts Trump doesn't like. And thanks to Trump, the Ellisons can also count TikTok as part of their growing media empire. Did you know that one out of five Americans gets their news from TikTok? And you thought Fox News was bad. Don't forget the other media billionaires Trump has in his corner. Trump's billionaire suck-ups already control a huge portion of the information Americans get. The more his cronies control, the less Americans will know. A free press is vital to democracy. But for Trump and his billionaire buddies, it's all about accumulating more power and more wealth. They know that a well-informed public could stop them from acquiring both. So what can we do about this? Pressure our state attorneys general to sue and block these mergers. And we should support our local independent media, as well as outlets like NPR and PBS. News funded by the public, not owned by billionaires. As a once respected newspaper says, democracy dies in darkness. We can't let Trump's billionaire helpers turn out the lights.

0: It's the granddaddy of them all. It's where it all began. The American Graffiti Festival and Car Show. Right here in the graffiti capital of the world, Modesto, California. All kicks off Saturday, June 6th, 1 p.m., where you gotta come join us at the State Theater downtown Modesto for a classic showing of the classic movie, American Graffiti. Yes, you heard me right. Graffiti Gold is gonna be there, too. So you be sure to stop by our table, say hi, because we'd love to meet you.
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0: three good reasons why you want to listen to the Children's Hour. One is because it has nice music, and two is because there are kids in it, and three is because...
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3: There's a moment where Martin Luther King Jr. and several others have a meeting in a hotel suite in which they're strategizing and talking about discussing the compromise and how to respond. And they hold a meeting without Hamer present, which was intentional on their part because they didn't want her as part of the conversation. But she found out about the meeting. And she crashed the party.
2: Today we're in conversation about the remarkable life of Fannie Lou Hamer, a woman who contracted polio and would be disabled all of her life, a woman who was unknowingly forced sterilized, and a woman who would rise against both racial and gender discrimination to become one of the iconic figures of the civil rights and voting rights movements. Our guest is historian Keisha Blaine. She is the author of the book, Until I Am Free, Fannie Lou Hamer's Enduring Message to America. That's next on Letters and Politics.

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1: For Pacifica Radio, I'm Christina Onnestad. It's day 30 of a government shutdown. Democrats still holding to their demands to extend pandemic-era subsidies for health insurance under the Affordable Care Act, set to expire at the end of the year. They're trying to soften the impacts of a government shutdown with legislation to extend SNAP benefits that are slated to expire Saturday. Republicans not allowing that to move forward. Christopher Martinez has more.
2: Senate Democrats have proposed a bill to fund the SNAP food aid program for low-income families, also known as food stamps, as well as the WIC program for women, infants, and children. But Republicans are not going for it. Republican John Thune of North Dakota is the Senate Majority Leader.
3: Mr. President, enough is enough. This bill is a cynical attempt to provide political cover for Democrats to allow them to carry on their government shutdown.
2: Democrats are not taking the blame for the SNAP crisis. Instead, they blame the Trump administration for not using a contingency fund to pay for the programs. Senate Democratic Leader Chuck Schumer.
4: Right now, we're staring down the barrel at two crises at once, a health care crisis and a hunger crisis, and both are caused by one man. Donald Trump.
2: Republican lawmakers and President Trump have offered to negotiate over Affordable Care Act subsidies that are set to expire, the big sticking point for Democrats. But they say they'll do that only after a Republican short-term funding bill is passed. Schumer does not trust them.
4: They always say, do it later. Do it later. Later, to quote Martin Luther King Jr. in his letter from the Birmingham jail, means never. They have had since March to do this. They've voted three times against it. So this idea, do it later, been there, done that.
2: I'm Christopher Martinez.
1: Some 24 million Americans use the Affordable Care Act marketplace to purchase health insurance. Some 22 million Americans receive a subsidy. According to the Kaiser Family Foundation, should the pandemic-era subsidies expire at the end of the year, premiums for health insurance would double on average. The Trump administration is making good on the president's executive order to train National Guard troops for civil unrest, signed in August.

0: August, an investigation by the UK's Guardian, citing Pentagon documents yesterday, reveals the military's ordered National Guard in all 50 states to form quick reaction forces trained in riot control, including the use of batons, body shields, tasers, and pepper spray. Most states ordered to train 500 National Guard members for a total of 23,500 troops nationwide. The chief executive of Vet Voice Foundation, Janessa Goldbeck, a former Marine Corps captain, says the move is an attempt by the president to normalize national militarized police force and forewarns the force could be used to send troops to suppress voter turnout and disrupt the fair operation of elections in democratic states. The Department of Justice is preparing to send federal election observers to California and New Jersey next week, targeting two Democratic states holding off-year elections following requests from their state Republican parties. California Governor Gavin Newsom has called it an attempt at voter intimidation. Hurricane Melissa has swept through Haiti, Jamaica, and Cuba, leaving a trail of destruction in its wake. Officials say more than 30 people have been killed across the Caribbean. Several studies on climate change released Wednesday gave a dire look at planetary warming ahead of next month's global climate talks. One study by Oxfam says 308 of the world's billionaires have a carbon emissions total that would make them, if they were a country, the 15th most polluting country in the world. The Federal Reserve Wednesday cut its key interest rate by 0.25% in an effort to support flagging employment numbers and high prices. Treasury Secretary Scott Bessent says China's agreed to purchase 25 million metric tons of U.S. soybeans annually, including 12 million metric tons between now and January. The agreement to last for 3 years. He made the announcement after President Donald Trump met with Chinese leader Xi Jinping to discuss trade and tariffs. Just before the meeting, Trump posted on social media he's renewing U.S. nuclear weapons testing for the first time in 3 decades. It's unclear whether Trump's renewed push for nuclear weapons testing would detonate nuclear warheads. The U.S. has not done so since 1992 because of a test ban. Beatrice Finn, former executive director of the Nobel Peace Laureate ICANN, International Campaign to Abolish Nuclear Weapons, said estimates of past nuclear testing killed as many Americans as its bombs on Hiroshima and Nagasaki did. I'm Christina Onnestad, reporting for Pacifica Radio.
1: Good day and welcome to Letters and Politics. I'm Mitch Jezerich. Today we're going to be in conversation about the great civil rights and voting rights activist of the 20th century, Fannie Lou Hamer, born to a sharecropping family in the deep south of Mississippi. Fannie Lou Hamer would rise in a world that tried to dismiss her because she was black, and in a movement that tried to dismiss her because she was a woman. Still, her voice rose to be heard then and still being heard today. My guest for this conversation is Dr. Keisha N. Blaine. Keisha Blaine's an award-winning historian of the 20th century United States with interest in African-American history, the modern African diaspora, and women's and gender study. She's associate professor of history at the University of Pittsburgh and president of the African American Intellectual History Society. She is the author of the book, Until I Am Free, Fannie Lou Hamer's Enduring Message to America. She joins me over Zoom. Keisha Blaine, it is a great pleasure to welcome you to this radio program.
2: Thank you so much for having me.
1: What's fascinating to me, among many things that are fascinating to me, but where I want to begin is when we usually talk about icons of the civil rights and the voting rights movements of the middle of the 20th century. A, we're frequently talking about men, but also we're usually talking about people. We're talking about Martin Luther King Jr., Stokely Carmichael, Malcolm X. We're talking about people who, Malcolm X's story is a little bit more complex, but we're usually talking about people who got their start early, maybe late teens, early 20s into politics, oftentimes through school, through SNCC, these kind of things. Mm-hmm. What's fascinating about Fannie Lou Hamer is she doesn't even go to her first political meeting until she's well into her 40s, and it's at this meeting that she even really realizes she has a right to vote.
2: Yes, this part of Hamer's story, I think, really sets her apart from so many other activists, as you point out. In August 1962, she attended this mass meeting in Mississippi. This was organized by the Student Nonviolence Coordinating Committee, also known as SNCC. And as you point out, the activists in SNCC primarily were young people. And this was a group of mostly college age students who had come together initially at Shaw University through the very important work of Ella Baker, who was the visionary of the group. And many of these activists were significantly younger than Hamer, who, when she attended that meeting in August 1962, was, as you point out, 44 years old. She did not initially plan to attend the meeting, but her friend encouraged her to attend the meeting, and I'm certainly glad she did. It was such an important step in her life. It was a moment where she found her calling, certainly a political awakening, but also in many ways a spiritual awakening. She felt in that moment that it was God's plan for her to become an activist, for her to get involved in SNCC, to play a leading role in the expansion of Black political rights.
1: Religion is central to her in her activism.
2: It is. And I absolutely wanted to emphasize this in the book, because one of the things that always stayed with me as I read about Fannie Lou Hamer over the years and certainly did the research for this book, there were moments where I would ask myself, how in the world did she even have the motivation to keep going? She went through so much. I'm sure we'll talk about many of the challenges that she endured today. And I think she could have easily walked away. She could have easily given up and said, this is too much. But she kept pushing. And one of the reasons that she kept pushing was because she had a sense that God was on her side. She truly believed that this was not solely a political mission, but a spiritual one. She saw herself as speaking light into a world of darkness. And she wanted to ensure that she lived out her life's purpose. She certainly cared what people thought. She listened to other people. But the point is that she didn't answer to individuals. She felt like she answered directly to God. It was divinely ordained. I think because of that particular perspective, it gave her the drive to keep pushing forward, even when people were very critical or even dismissive of her.
1: Dr. Blaine, I'm going to take just one quick time out here. Everything's going great. I'm getting a little bit of a rubbing sound of your microphone, I think, on your clothes, which is very common for one of the hanging, for the hanging microphones. It's a very common occurrence, but it's not terrible, but yeah.
2: Okay. So maybe I can try it without it, or if you prefer the mic, I can just, it might be my hair. You want to try speaking without the mic? I can remove the entire.
1: Well, we could try it. I'm not hearing it now, so it might have been the hair.
2: Oh,
1: I wasn't looking closely.
2: Okay.
1: I was not looking closely. Just, yeah, oftentimes it's someone's tie or jacket or you name it. But yeah, it's a very common occurrence for me. This is part of my life, always trying to get the technical stuff right. But I think
2: if you want me to repeat, I won't. I mean, I'll end up saying it slightly differently. But if you want me to,
1: It wasn't terrible. It was just slightly there, but I was like, let me try to see if we could deal with it early on so it doesn't have to be an issue later on. Okay, I'll jump back into this now.
2: Okay.
1: 3, 2, 1. And your biography on Fannie Lou Hamer is also part intellectual biography of Fannie Lou Hamer. And it's obviously faith is important when it comes to religion, but there's also an intellectual framework that is involved in here as well. Could we see this at all in what was known as the Black social gospel in that tradition?
2: I think so. And I would mention here that it was very important for me to center the intellectual history, because I wanted to ensure that people reading the book would leave with not only a sense of what Hamer had gone through in her life, but more so what she believed, that they would get a sense of her ideas, certainly how they developed over time, how developments taking place not only in Mississippi, but across the nation and across the globe shaped Fannie Lou Hamer's perspective. And even more importantly, I wanted them to see how this woman, who had very limited formal education, she only had a sixth grade education, but she was quite brilliant. And I say this because what is so powerful about her was that she was able, I think, to learn from so many people around her, and often just through observation. But particularly, I think her life helps us see the power of the Black intellectual tradition, how, for example, knowledge is passed down generation to generation, how even those who may not have an opportunity to attend formal school are able to pass words of wisdom. They're able to share knowledge, you know, oftentimes through storytelling. I think we can see how Fannie Lou Hamer developed as an intellectual outside of the traditional walls, of a classroom setting, but no less influential and no less impactful. And I think absolutely you can talk about the social gospel within this context. It is deeply tied to Hamer's story.
1: And again, her going to her first political meeting and really getting involved in politics begins when she's 44 years of age. But that's not to say that the first four decades of her life aren't important. They're very important. Right. I want to talk about some of those things. She's born on October 6, 1917, to a family of sharecroppers in Mississippi, the youngest of 20 children, which is also quite interesting to think about. And her grandparents were enslaved themselves. Were they enslaved near where she grew up? Was this all in Mississippi?
2: Yes. I mean, Fannie Lou Hamer had deep roots in Mississippi. In fact, I think one of the things I talk about in the book, which is so striking, there's a moment where when she's eventually able to travel, I talk about the trip that she takes to the African continent in 64. She reflects on her family and experiences a sense of pain that she doesn't know as much. She certainly knows her grandparents. She spoke about her grandmother in particular. But she talks about that feeling of displacement, which I think many African Americans certainly understand in the context of the 20th century of not knowing much about who, long lost relatives might be. In this case, Hamer had traveled to Guinea and she saw people who she would say resembled some of her relatives. And she wondered, could she be related? But of course would never know. But yes, she had deep roots in Mississippi and as you know, stayed in Mississippi for her entire life.
1: She started working as a sharecropper herself at the age of six.
2: Mm-hmm. Yes, and the way this happened was quite extraordinary, really a somewhat shocking story when you think of it, because Hamer was lured into a life of sharecropping. As I explained, she was born into a sharecropping family, but her parents did not expect her to be sharecropping, certainly not yet at the age of six. Still a very tender age. There's only so much one could do at that age. But Hamer talks about how the white landowner approached her at age six and lured her into sharecropping by telling her that if she would pick cotton, he would give her candy from the store. And of course, one can imagine a six-year-old would find that proposition appealing, but it was a trap. And once she picked the cotton at that moment, she never stopped picking cotton. This, I think, helps us understand broadly what life was like in the Jim Crow South. And particularly how sharecropping was a system of exploitation, one that affected all members of the family, not only the parents in this case, but, you know, as someone as young as six would be expected and in this case would be lured into working every day, as she would say, from sunup to sundown, very much we can see the similarities to the institution of slavery. And I think this particular experience is key to understanding how Hamer emerges as a grassroots activist in Mississippi. She could relate to the people. She truly had a way of speaking to others because she had lived in the same community. I think because of her knowledge, her awareness, she was able to reach people in a way that I think other people could not, for those who came into the community from other places.
1: You said that she never stopped picking cotton. Does that even include her time when she does get involved politically?
2: No. So ultimately, effectively, she becomes a civil rights activist in August 1962. And one of the things that's so interesting about this experience is that she volunteers initially to register to vote. When she learns about her right to vote as a citizen of the United States, she's eager to try. She wants to register to vote. But in doing so, she's ultimately kicked off of the plantation where she worked. The white landowner made it very clear to her that if she did not go back to the courthouse and withdraw her registration, she would have to leave. So she left. And so that effectively marked the moment where she walked away from sharecropping. But in truth, she remained involved. So for example, later in the late 1960s, she established a farm. So she was still able to not only use her hands, but more so find ways to support other sharecroppers in the community. And of course, her husband continued working, Perry Papp Hamer. So I think that August 1962 moment is where we see the shift from sharecropping to a life fully devoted to advancing the cause of civil rights.
1: So she was organizing other sharecroppers.
2: Yes, she was, which is so significant. And in fact, she later, when she reflected on what happened in 62, when she was kicked off the plantation, as you can imagine, she was distraught because she recognized that this would hurt her financially, that it would hurt the family, it would cause a strain for her husband to have to take on the full responsibility of meeting all the expenses of the family. But she said that it was a blessing in disguise because it set her free, and it set her free to be able to help her people. And that's the way she spoke about it later. And so she did. She devoted herself to helping other sharecroppers. She knew how exploitative the system was, and so she tried to find strategies. And I think she was quite effective, particularly with Freedom Farm, of helping people build for themselves, grow their own crops, not having to rely on waiting for portions, or shares, as it were, in terms of the sharecropping system. So yes, absolutely, other sharecroppers, and encourage them to register to vote, played a key role in leading workshops across the South on voting rights. As we were talking, I was even thinking about all of the college campuses she visited. So organized sharecroppers, certainly, but was also trying to reach younger people across the nation, spoke to women, spoke to anyone who would listen, quite frankly.
1: As a young girl, she contracted polio.
2: Mm-hmm.
1: And she was disabled. She did walk with a limp.
2: She did. And as I explained in the book, later on in her life, when she endured a brutal beating in 1963 in Winona, that particular beating worsened the limp and then also led to some other physical ailments. But this is key because one of the things that I emphasize in the book is that Hamer was a Black disabled activist. And we spoke about how she had limited formal education. That certainly set her apart. But the fact that she was a Black disabled woman organizing in Mississippi, that also meant that she was quite different than many of the leaders in the movement, which, as I argue, was a good thing in the sense that what made her different, I think, ultimately made her relate to ordinary people. People trusted her. They would listen to her because they saw her, as one of their own, and absolutely she was. But the irony is that those very same traits meant that other people in the movement sometimes treated her terribly. I mean, there are so many examples of other civil rights leaders speaking to Hamer in very disparaging ways. I think I write about in the book certain moments where even I was shocked to read how leaders who we certainly respect and elevate in our history still just speaking to Hamer in ways that were unbecoming because they did not see her as a leader, even though clearly she was.
1: Her life was, before we get what we recognize today as a modern disability rights movement, sort of seen as being born in the 1970s, did she ever talk about being disabled or disability itself?
2: Hamer did reference this. You know, it wasn't one of the primary topics that she grappled with. I think if you look at her speeches primarily throughout the 60s and 70s, he would talk a lot about voting rights. He was really talking about economic justice. I think she was very open with people to talk about her own experiences. Certainly, you know, you mentioned that she had contracted polio. She spoke about the physical abuse and how it affected her body. So she was not ashamed, you know, to talk about the parts of her life that I think were certainly difficult. You know, she didn't shy away from talking about disability, as she weren't, you know, as she was not also shy about talking about the forced sterilization that she endured in 1961. And so disability was certainly at the forefront, even if it wasn't something that she spoke about as much as she spoke of a range of other topics like voting rights, economic justice, and also women's empowerment.
1: This is Letters and Politics, and we are in conversation about the life of Fannie Lou Hamer. Our guest is Dr. Keisha N. Blaine, award-winning historian of the 20th century United States. She is a associate professor of history at the University of Pittsburgh, also president of the African American Intellectual History Society. She is the author of the book, Until I Am Free, Fannie Lou Hamer's Enduring Message to America. You just referenced my next question, what I want to talk more about, and I learned this from your book. I did not realize it, and it's a very profound part of her story, is that she was, as many African-American women were in this period of time, she was forcibly sterilized. Mm-hmm. Tell me about that.
2: Yes. In 1961, 1 year before she joined the movement, Hamer was hospitalized. She had a small uterine tumor. It was a non-cancerous tumor, and she was supposed to have a fairly small procedure. The white doctor who performed the surgery, unbeknownst to Hamer, actually removed her uterus. And as I explain in the book, that experience in and of itself was traumatic, as one can imagine. But to add insult to injury, he did not tell her what he had done, and she did not find out until after she went back to the plantation and heard people talking about it. The doctor was related to the wife of the plantation owner. And people were whispering about what Hamer had experienced. And when she found out, she confronted him.
1: She found out through the grapevine.
2: Yes, yes. Through gossip, people are talking about her. And it's just devastating to imagine what that must have been like. And she was angry. As you can imagine, she confronted the doctor, and he did not provide an explanation. And as I explained in the book, this was certainly a common practice. It was quite common in Mississippi. In fact, the hospital where Hamer had the procedure done in Sunflower County had many Black women who would go in for all kinds of minor procedures and go through the same experience. And Hamer decided, which is such a, I think, a powerful part of her story, she decided that she would bear witness to this. She decided that she would not keep it to herself, you know, as painful and traumatic as it was for her to endure this. When she joined the movement, she decided that she would speak out about forced sterilizations in order to shed light on the practice, not only because of what was happening in Mississippi, but of course what was happening across the South and also in other parts of the nation. And so the forced sterilization became a focal point for Hamer's activism. You know, it became a way for her to talk about broadly medical racism, medical violence, and the unique experiences of Black and Brown women, and particularly of impoverished Black and Brown women. It is absolutely a critical part of her story. And one of the things that she brings into her activism when she is organizing a bit later around women's rights, she's once again talking about the forced sterilization, talking about what Black women in particular are enduring at the hands of the state, in this case, through white doctors.
1: Now, I've been gearing all my questions towards her early life when, of course, her legacy, a lot of that is based on once she gets involved politically, but there is a lot here I found fascinating and that I learned from your book. And so one last question before we get kind of into the 60s here, and that is, she was working in the sharecropper's home as well. That's correct. And
2: yes.
1: And the sharecroppers would not, the white owner of the plantation, I guess, would not allow her to eat at the table with them, even though she was working in the home. And she has this quote, sort of her way of getting back at them. And I just want to read it quickly because it's so great. And you have it in your book. It's this quote. "Now, one thing that would really bug me was when they would tell me that I couldn't eat at the table with them. I would have to wait for all of them to be finished. So what I'd do was eat first. I would just eat and have myself a time. And maybe some of the things I'd done wasn't right because I would eat out of all the spoons and watch them eat behind me. And whenever they would leave home, I would get in that bathtub because I didn't have one. I would get in that bathtub and I would take me a bubble bath." That was great.
2: Absolutely. You know, and as you were reading that, I thought immediately, and of course this is a parallel that I draw, you know, in the book, to so many other similar accounts within the context of slavery. You think about so many Black women who were working on plantations, you know, enslaved Black women being treated in the same way. Sometimes caring for white children, even cooking the food in the house and not being allowed to sit at the table, not being allowed to, you know, to even be in these spaces. But in a similar way, they found through these acts the ability to resist, to covertly challenge white supremacy. And I wanted to emphasize the story in the book so people would get a glimpse of just the diverse ways that Black people stood up for themselves. Absolutely, Jim Crow in this particular context was a violent and oppressive system. But it's important to know that Black people were constantly resisting. They were not passive. You know, they were trying to dismantle these systems, and sometimes that came through this very small act of taking that bubble bath when you know that you could get in a whole lot of trouble for doing so. So I think that helps people see Hamer's own defiance and the recognition that this was not acceptable, right? That, you know, this was not a system that was fair, and this was her way to push back.
1: So Fannie Lou Hamer goes to the SNCC meeting in 1962. It's at this meeting she learns she actually has a right to vote. This is a good 90 years after the Civil War amendments to the Constitution that were meant for the enfranchisement of Black males at the time. Mm-hmm. It might be shocking to people today to know that for many people, especially who listen to radio, who were alive in 1962, to realize that people didn't realize they had a right to vote.
2: Yes. You know, when I reflect on this, once again, it takes me back to the period of slavery. We know, for example, that white people went to great lengths to ensure that enslaved Black people could not have access to, you know, formal education, that they, you know, created all of these roadblocks to ensure that they would not learn how to read and write. And in a similar way to what we just discussed, Black people resisted and found ways around these strategies. But I think this is also true in the context in which Hamer is living in Mississippi in the early 20th century. There are several things that she points out. One, she emphasizes the fact that she is in a remote area. And this is not to say that it's impossible for information to circulate, but what that means is that there's certain things that simply difficult to get into, you know, whether, you know, even in terms of I think as we're talking, I'm thinking about the process by which people are trying to, you know, circulate even leaflets and pamphlets, for example. It's not easy to get that into the hands of people in certain communities, especially if they are working on, you know, a white plantation where they don't have full autonomy, where they could get in trouble, for example, you know, even if they are trying to gather and strategize. I mean, there are all of these restrictive, I think, measures which suggest that It's not too shocking to imagine that someone like Hamer could be working as a sharecropper and not know her full rights as a citizen of the United States. Keep in mind, too, that by the early 1960s, only 5% of Black people in the state of Mississippi were registered to vote. We're talking about an estimated 450,000 people in the state at the time. Well, what's the reason? It's absolutely tied to all of these roadblocks. But the truth is, one of the efforts to keep people out of the ballot box is through restricting access to information, making sure people don't actually know what their rights are. And having limited formal education also contributes to this narrative, because Hamer, as I mentioned, did not continue in school past the sixth grade. So there's only so much she would have had access to. So those are some of the circumstances that I think are important to reflect on to explain why it took so long for Hamer to find out her rights as a citizen of the United States. But what is powerful in the story is that when she finds that out, she is determined to tell everyone. And so, when you look at her speeches, Hamer is constantly referencing the Reconstruction Amendments, as you point out. She's constantly talking about the 13th, 14th, and 15th Amendments because she's emphasizing to people, listen, according to the Constitution, we have these rights. We should not have to be necessarily fighting for rights that have already been granted to us, at least in theory. But for her, it becomes, I think, a sense of urgency to push people to say, listen, it is, we're talking about in the 1960s, we should have been doing this already. So let's make sure to take full advantage of these rights and push beyond all of these roadblocks.
1: This is less than a decade after the Brown versus Board of Education decision that rested on the argument about the 14th Amendment of equal protection under the law. And that comes, we've done shows about the work of Pauli Murray and, sort of providing the intellectual underpinnings for that and these Civil War amendments. And now we see Fannie Lou Hamer picking up these Civil War amendments and running with them. Can you tell me more about her evolution of thought afterwards about these amendments and about voting in general?
2: Yes, I think one of the things that is so interesting about Hamer is at the very beginning, when she's from 1962 onward, she's constantly going back to the Constitution. She's emphasizing the Constitution as a way to make a larger argument, really to all Americans, to white America in particular, saying that if indeed you are committed to the ideals stated in the Constitution, then you have to support Black political rights. There's really no other way to imagine a democracy if you're going to allow, in the context of Mississippi, 450,000 Black residents essentially not have a voice in how decisions are, in how decisions are being made on a statewide level. So she goes back constantly to the Constitution, and it becomes, I think, for her, the focal point. On the one hand, she recognizes the limitations of that argument insofar as we know that even on the statewide level, there are all of these other laws, such as we know things like poll taxes, but in particular the literacy tests, which she encounters as one way to block her access to the ballot box. So she's aware she's aware that all of these are happening at the same time that she's saying, look at what the Constitution has granted us. But what is also intriguing, I think, about Hamer's development of thought is within a few years, she goes by the end of 1962, she begins to shift her language from one of primarily civil rights to one of human rights. And this becomes, I think, such an important shift for her because it's reflective of, what happens when you travel. In particular, we see the power of travel in this case. She's able to have conversations
3: that I think help her see broadly that the struggle that, you know, that she's a part of isn't just one that can be understood in national terms and has to be thought of in a global sort of way. And so she begins to then talk about Black voting rights and political rights broadly as not solely things that are granted by the U.S. Constitution, certainly they are, but more so that these are rights that should be granted to Black people as part of a larger conversation of human rights. And so I think that is an important development. And it happens quite quickly from 1962 to 1964, but it is part of her development, which makes her message all the more impactful.
4: And this is when our ideas about human rights are also evolving generally. I mean, human rights, our notion of human rights is actually a very modern thing that we have. I do want to ask you about the struggles that she had as a woman within the civil rights and voting rights movements as well. Maybe one way you can talk about this and go anywhere you like, but this was definitely true, and which most people know Fannie Lou Hamer today for, was what happened at the 1964 Democratic Convention, where she was resisted not just by Democrats, but also by people within the movement. Tell me about that, maybe within the context of what happened at the DNC in 1964.
3: Yes, I think it's important, you know, as you point out, to emphasize that Hamer encountered a lot of resistance at the DNC. And I think she was initially surprised by the amount of resistance that she encountered, specifically from civil rights activists. There's several things, just to provide a bit of context. You know, Hamer, several months before coming to the DNC, had helped to establish the Mississippi Freedom Democratic Party, which played such a pivotal role in the fight for Black political rights, particularly because the MFDP, they were challenging the statewide Democratic Party, which was an all-white Democratic Party, and this, as we know, is part of a broader pattern at this time. Southern Democrats, in this particular context, did not support Black political participation. And Hamer was part of an effort to challenge this. The reason she showed up at the DNC in the first place was because she was trying to pressure the National Party to seat the MFDP, so ultimately give full representation to the party that was inclusive, to the one that was going to represent Mississippi broadly, and not particularly the all-white party that would exclude Black people from the calculation. Things were not going her way. What was offered to her were two seats, and to be specific, two symbolic seats. They were non-voting seats, but they were symbolic. It was this kind gesture to say, we won't seat your group, but you can have this as a gesture, you know, of our appreciation and understanding, one might phrase it that way. Hamer resisted that because she felt like it absolutely fell short of why she had, you know, it fell short of the demands. That's not why she came to the DNC in the first place. However, other civil rights activists saw the utility, they saw the importance of accepting the compromise. Their attitude, for the most part, was this was a good way to build bridges. This was a good way to send a message to particularly Lyndon B. Johnson, you know, and, you know, the National Democratic Party. This was a way to send a message that collaboration was possible. They were essentially thinking about the long game, one might say, and Hamer did not appreciate that approach. She felt like a compromise would ultimately be a defeat. It's one thing to have differences politically or, you know, or ideologically around these concerns, but what is troubling, which I think reveals the gender dynamics as well as even the class dynamics, is that many civil rights activists then approach Hamer in a very condescending way. Roy Wilkins from the NAACP, for example, called her an ignorant woman, which speaks to, you know, his own perceptions of her.
4: To her face?
3: Yes,
2: which was painful, as you can imagine. And in just going through the records, I think that's the other part too that really stayed with me, is that people certainly spoke about Hamer behind her back, but they often said things to her directly. So she was very clear about where people stood. And there's another interesting exchange that I talk about where several of the leaders, you know, male leaders, are going to Hamer and they're saying, listen, you need to accept the compromise. And they're trying to assert their authority by emphasizing their experience, politically, their knowledge. And again, I mentioned earlier, you know, Hamer has a sixth grade education. She comes to the movement late. She doesn't have a lot of the experience and the networks and all of that. And so several of the male leaders there use that as a way to try to correct her and to tell her she needs to listen to them because they have the right answer. And Hamer resisted, as she often did. And she stood up for herself, even though she was absolutely hurt by some of the remarks that were made to her. And I should just quickly give another example, too, of how they treated her. There's a moment where Martin Luther King Jr. and several others have a meeting in a hotel suite in which they're strategizing and they're talking about discussing the compromise and how to respond. And they hold a meeting without Hamer present, which was intentional on their part because they didn't want her as part of the conversation. But she found out about the meeting and she crashed the party. And she ran there and insisted that she play a part in the dialogue. And pressured them to actually move the meeting out of the hotel suite and into the hallway so that more people could be involved. And so these were the kinds of things that she endured. She has an exchange that I talk about in the book with Adam Clayton Powell, who, as we know, is a very well-respected politician.
4: From New York.
2: He's similarly trying to pressure Hamer, telling her, listen, accept the compromise, you need to listen. And she's not listening to him. And so he says to her, do you know who I am? Because he's trying to understand how she could be so resistant to his ideas. And he says, do you know who I am? And she says, I absolutely know who you are. But let me ask you, how many bales of cotton have you picked? How many beatings have you taken? And I think that was a way for her to emphasize to him that she was not going to be swayed by anyone trying to assert any kind of authority over her because of their position, their title, ranking, all of that. She did not care. More to the point, she was saying to him, I have real life experience. And that real life experience makes me just as a valuable leader in this space as you are. And so I hear you, I know who you are, but I'm still resisting your suggestion. And so I think that part of Hamer's story is to me so amazing, because you see her pushing against sexism, patriarchy, classism, all of these things. She's resisting in order to make sure that her voice is heard.
4: Tell me about Fannie Lou Hamer and the 1965 Voting Rights Act.
2: One of the things that I find so powerful about her story, I think it's important to understand that she absolutely is one of the people we have to identify as playing a key role in laying the groundwork for the passage of the 65 Voting Rights Act. Hamer, as I think most people will know, since that tends to be what we tend, generally, if you know anything about Hamer, you'll know about her speech at the 1964 convention. So, of course, all of these things are happening behind the scenes, and there are all of these discussions about this compromise. But what most people remember to this very day is Hamer giving this very moving testimony about her experiences in Mississippi. She spoke about state-sanctioned violence. She spoke about voter suppression. She spoke about the brutal beatings that she endured in her effort to advance Black political rights. And that was not a small thing, because what I often emphasize is Hamer's testimony was so powerful that it terrified the president of the United States. Lyndon B. Johnson at the time ultimately decided to hold an impromptu press conference just to divert attention away from Hamer's speech.
4: He knew Hamer was going to speak. It was going to garner attention, perhaps media attention.
2: Exactly.
4: And so he holds a press conference.
2: Exactly. And that's so important to emphasize because it helps us see how meaningful, how influential that speech actually was. And the irony is he failed in his effort because, for one thing, those who were present who heard Hamer speak in person were moved, deeply moved. But even more so, those who heard the speech later, once the speech was later aired, they were stunned. One of the things that I find intriguing in the process of doing the research, you would be hard-pressed to find anyone who would talk about the 1964 DNC who didn't mention Hamer. It's almost as though nothing else happened at that convention. It's every single account, people will talk about that Black woman from Mississippi who gave a speech that, you know, might have moved them to tears, that had them stop in their track, that made them look within and question themselves. There are so many people whose lives were radically transformed because of that speech. The irony is when Hamer walked away from the DNC, she did not leave feeling like she had accomplished much. She actually left feeling defeated because of the issue, you know, because of the circumstances concerning the compromise that she rejected. And she felt like she didn't leave with the very thing that she wanted. I don't think she even fully grasped how powerful her speech was. But I think that speech ultimately set the stage for a number of key developments. I would argue that Lyndon B. Johnson himself, as much as he tried to block the speech, ended up being moved and transformed by the speech, as so many others were. And it forced him, it was certainly one of the key developments that forced him to shift his perspective. And it was also, I think, the moment, when we sort of look at, we see these moments throughout our history, you know, where we have a particular development that sways public opinion in interesting ways. And we see that, for example, with the Montgomery bus boycott or even the Emmett Till case. Like, there are all of these moments. And I think the 1964 testimony, Hamer's testimony at that DNC, is another example of a moment in time that has the ability to shift public opinion and get people to recognize that this was not solely a Black problem. This wasn't just, oh, you know, this is African-Americans are having these challenges. No, this is an American problem. Every person in the United States needed to be concerned. They needed to be concerned about the way that Black people are being treated as second-class citizens. And so, without fail, I think the speech laid the groundwork for the passage of the Voting Rights Act, which, as we know, significantly expanded Black political participation. And Hamer has to be credited as one of the activists who made that possible.
4: And people can find this speech pretty easily online if they want to go hear it, especially after what you just said about it. She died in 1977. She wasn't in necessarily a good place when that happened. She was also in need of help and seemed to be ignored largely. Tell me about the end of her life.
2: Yes, one of the things that I discuss in the book, and I have to admit that last chapter was perhaps the most difficult one to write, because I still feel a sense of frustration that someone like Hamer, who devoted her life to helping other people, who was so selfless, ends up toward the end of her life being at a place where she could not often find the help that she needed. You know, it is important to recognize that Hamer, I think, pushed and pushed and pushed until she couldn't push any longer. And there were all of these moments where she was experiencing, I mean, just exhaustion for sure. She was exhausted. She had worked so much. You know, sometimes when I even look through the records of her travel itinerary, it's baffling to me how she would just go from city to city to city. Sometimes she would be doing 4 or 5 events in one city, you know, just hardly taking time to rest. She was, if someone invited her to speak, she was there, and she was always willing to support others for, you know, doing a range of different things. She would be there if they asked her to come. And the problem is that not only was she physically exhausted, but she was also dealing with several health issues. She had diabetes untreated. She wasn't paying attention to it. She was just moving along. And there was a moment where she was standing in a picket line and just fainted. And I think for so many people around her, it was a shock, but it was also the result of her being physically ill, but not actually paying attention to those signs. And there was even another incident where I was so surprised to see where Hamer was instructed, you know, by doctors to just stay home, rest, you know, don't go on the road, you know, just take it easy for a bit. She was still doing interviews. She was still trying to plan trips and, in fact, still traveled at moments where she should not have been traveling. But the point is that toward the end of her life, I think what's so unfortunate is that when she became very sick and she was also dealing with just a litany of so many bills, so many financial problems at the time, there were days where she could not find anyone to help her. I mean, certainly her husband was there and her family was there to support, but there were days where she would express frustration that she wanted to see her friends, she wanted to see others. People were busy and doing other things and not always able to come by to see her, and she would grow frustrated. And so towards the end of her life, we see clear evidence that she was battling depression, that she was feeling distraught about her life in many ways. And she was never, I think, regretful of anything she had done, and she was absolutely remained committed towards the very end. But I think she felt really sad that she did not have a lot of the people who she spent her life, you know, helping around her in her time of need. And she passed away in March of 1977. You know, she had developed breast cancer and, as I said, a host of other health issues. When she passed away, I think it was so hard for me to write about in the book because, of course, she has this lovely funeral and so many people come, you know, all these people show up and they talk about her life and her legacy. But it's just those last few years where she felt so down and expressed frustration that she couldn't find people. I think that's what stays with me the most, is how hard it is for people who fight for others oftentimes don't have those very same people they're fighting for. They don't have them around. That's hard.
4: Dr. Keisha N. Blaine has been our guest. She is Associate Professor of History at the University of Pittsburgh. She's also President of the African American Intellectual History Society. And she has joined us for a conversation on her book called Until I Am Free, Fannie Lou Hamer's Enduring Message to America. Dr. Blaine, that was a wonderful conversation, and I thank you.
2: Thank you for having me.
4: That does it for Letters and Politics. The show is produced by Deanna Martinez. Kristen Thomas is the engineer. Special thanks to the KPFA social media team. 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I'm Mitch Jezerich, and I thank you for listening.

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1: 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I still own my firearm. I keep it in a safe because I want to keep my grandson and myself safe.
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0: It's the granddaddy of them all. It's where it all began. The American Graffiti Festival and Car Show. Right here in the graffiti capital of the world, Modesto, California. Kicks off Saturday, June 6th, 1 p.m., where you gotta come join us at the State Theater downtown Modesto for a classic showing of the classic movie American Graffiti. And yes, you heard me right. Graffiti Gold is gonna be there too. So you be sure to stop by our table, say hi, because we'd love to meet you.
1: She's real fine, my 409.
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You witness a great injustice. Someone's rights are trampled on. You're angry. It's not fair. Someone's got to do something. For justice. For equality. You quit your job. That bit was easy. It's time to take matters into your own hands. You train yourself, ready to take on the bad guys. Maybe there's a better way to bring about justice. You read more about Right for Rights on Amnesty International's website. It's a campaign for people who have been harassed, threatened, or locked up just for who they are or what they stand for. You feel inspired, ready to get creative, be seen, be heard. Show solidarity. The real power of Right for Rights is when people come together to send letters and sign their names. Millions of people across the world do it each year, reminding people they're not alone and speaking truth to power. And you know what? It's changing lives. That was the moment Rita, a human rights defender, was acquitted after facing 20 years in prison. She was helped by people like you who took part in Right for Rights. Join us today.

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1: 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It broke me, and I contemplated suicide. My grandson, I was going to have to be here for him. I still own my firearm. I keep it in a safe because I want to keep my grandson and myself safe.
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0: 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Come build with us. Your voice matters. 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
1: 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It's called A Thousand Heartaches.

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The city of Modesto has been designated a Clean California community, one of 50 communities across the state to earn this recognition. The city joins others with real, documented devotion to reducing litter and developing public spaces. 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Learn more at modestogov.com.

You witness a great injustice. Someone's rights are trampled on. You're angry. It's not fair. Someone's got to do something for justice, for equality. You quit your job. That bit was easy. It's time to take matters into your own hands. You train yourself, ready to take on the bad guys. Maybe there's a better way to bring about justice. You read more about Right for Rights on Amnesty International's website. It's a campaign for people who've been harassed, threatened, or locked up just for who they are or what they stand for. You feel inspired, ready to get creative, be seen, be heard. Show solidarity. The real power of Right for Rights is when people come together to send letters and sign their names. Millions of people across the world do it each year, reminding people they're not alone and speaking truth to power. And you know what? It's changing lives. That was the moment Rita, a human rights defender, was acquitted after facing 20 years in prison. She was helped by people like you who took part in Right for Rights. Join us today.

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1: Our media is controlled by just a handful of billionaires and their corporations. And Trump is making things worse. Trump's FCC just approved a massive merger that would let one huge media company control what over 80% of American households see. One of these merging companies, called Nexstar, tried to silence late-night host Jimmy Kimmel.
2: Trump and his Brendan cartel is coming for us.
1: Trump's FCC also cleared the way for billionaire Larry Ellison and his son David to buy Paramount, which includes CBS News. The Ellisons are huge Trump boosters. Under their ownership, CBS News has already seen a massive shift toward a Trump-friendly agenda.
3: CBS News abruptly pulled an investigative report on 60 Minutes just a day before it was set to air.
1: That report examined allegations of abuse and torture suffered by men deported by the Trump administration and sent to a prison in El Salvador, which is probably why Trump gave his blessing for the Ellison's company, Skydance Media, to also acquire Warner Brothers Discovery. If that deal goes through, Trump allies would also control CNN. Larry Ellison has reportedly had discussions with Trump about firing CNN hosts Trump doesn't like. And thanks to Trump, the Ellisons can also count TikTok as part of their growing media empire. Did you know that 1 out of 5 Americans gets their news from TikTok? And you thought Fox News was bad. Don't forget the other media billionaires Trump has in his corner. Trump's billionaire suck-ups already control a huge portion of the information Americans get. The more his cronies control, the less Americans will know. A free press is vital to democracy. But for Trump and his billionaire buddies, it's all about accumulating more power and more wealth. They know that a well-informed public could stop them from acquiring both. So what can we do about this? Pressure our state attorneys general to sue and block these mergers. And we should support our local independent media, as well as outlets like NPR and PBS. News funded by the public, not owned by billionaires. As a once respected newspaper says, democracy dies in darkness. We can't let Trump's billionaire helpers turn out the lights.

situation, girl. But you know what? Don't listen to what anybody's saying, because your best friend is everyone. Just trying to get with me, baby. And you know what?

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huge. I mean, if you weren't there, you can't understand how big Star Wars really was. It was massive. Really, it began the blockbuster wave of sci-fi that we saw. Now, right after Star Wars hit big, the studios, the independents, everybody said, we gotta lay down the money and make Star Wars money. Now, there was a host of different intellectual properties produced after Star Wars, ranging from very bad to really good, and everything in between. Now, Star Wars mania, it took hold of the world, and it's never been the same since. Notable movies, programs came out of Star Wars mania. Star Trek, the motion picture, Battlestar Galactica, Alien, E.T., Close Encounters, Star Crash, and a whole host of other intellectual sci-fi properties that burst onto the scene. And sci-fi has never been the same. Tonight's show will be a sonic journey looking at Star Wars mania through the perspective of Star Wars and all the different intellectual properties that sprung up, including and all the way up to the 1984 Dune movie. Star Wars borrowed heavy from Dune itself, so the irony, it's not lost. All right, this is Star Wars Radio, Star Wars Mania, right here on 95.5 KCBP Radio.

there are those who believe that life here began out there, far across the universe, with tribes of humans who may have been the forefathers of the Egyptians, or the Toltecs, or the Mayans. Some believe that there may yet be brothers of man who even now fight to survive somewhere beyond the heavens.

0: space. This may all be happening right now. 20th Century Fox and George Lucas, the man who brought you American Graffiti, now bring you an adventure unlike anything on your planet. Star Wars.
1: Here they come.
0: The story of a boy, a girl, and a universe. It's a big, sprawling space saga of rebellion and romance. It's a spectacle, light years ahead of its time.
2: I am C-3PO, human-cyborg relations, and this is my counterpart, R2-D2.
3: Hello.
0: It's an epic of heroes.
1: Good luck.
0: And villains. And aliens from a thousand worlds.

0: travel forward with us, 300 years into the future, to confront the greatest mystery ever to threaten mankind. We are aboard a huge starship called the Enterprise. This is the return of Captain Kirk.
1: An alien object of unbelievable destructive power is less than 3 days away from this planet.
0: Mr. Spock.
2: I offer my services as science officer.
0: Dr. McCoy. Scotty. And joining them on their mission, Commander Will Decker and Navigator Ilea.
1: I'm sorry.
3: That you left Delta 4? Or that you didn't even say goodbye?

0: It was back in impulse power. Four Earths.
1: Wormhole distortion has overloaded the main power systems. The main deck base are over.
2: This, then, is the epic journey of the Starship Enterprise, traveling to the outer limits of time and space to challenge a vast, living machine of destruction. The human adventure is just beginning. Star Trek, the motion picture. A Gene Roddenberry production, a Robert Wise film.

0: is an inexorable force in the cosmos where time and space converge. A place beyond man's vision, but not his reach. It is the most mysterious and awesome point in the universe. Where the here and now may be forever.
1: And my ship, you ask.
0: It is unavoidable. Moving through space, swallowing everything in its path. Radio

0: Star Wars dropped in 1977, and it set off an explosion of science fiction on TV and movies, novels, comic books, you name it. Star Wars, really, it energized science fiction for several years, still to this day. So, we heard some Star Wars influenced items like the original intro to Battlestar Galactica, the original trailer for Star Wars, the Star Trek The Motion Picture, which would not have existed without Star Wars. It would have been a TV show. But they said, hey, look how good Star Wars has done on the big screen. Let's bring Trek. Because I think Shatner is a movie star, baby. The Enterprise sure was. You know, with the star of Star Trek, the motion picture really was? It was the special effects. Those were old school, practical effects. They looked so damn good. So we heard the Star Trek trailer, and then Klingon Battle from the original Star Trek motion picture soundtrack. Then the Black Hole trailer and theme. Disney's The Black Hole was certainly inspired by Star Wars success. Everybody wanted a piece of that magic. Because that magic was money, baby. Alright, this is Star Wars Mania. A look at Star Wars and the sci-fi explosion that it inspired. 1977, 83, rough in that area, a little before, a little after. We're talking about the early days of Star Wars Mania.
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2: 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And Darth Vader's got away! 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

0: This is Star Wars Mania on 95.5 KCBP. It's a look at Star Wars and the accompanying sci-fi explosion after 1977. Star Wars Mania. It drove the market to create more sci-fi franchises, including this one.
1: Have you recently had a close encounter? A close encounter with something very unusual. Who are you people?

0: Star Wars. Many of Star Wars clones, Star Wars influence. Space 1999 was a big visual influence on Star Wars. George was watching Space 1999, and it played a big part in the visual look of Star Wars. So, Star Wars Mania, it's the early 70s, 60s, 50s, it's all that sci-fi stuff, and it gets focused in by a super talent named George Lucas. Ha ha ha ha, baby. A big part of Star Wars Mania for me, growing up in the Central Valley, we got KTVU 2 and KTXL TV, which had the Bob Wilkins creature feature show. He was one of the first to talk about Star Wars, and there was also another host who was not Bob Wilkins, Captain Cosmic, which was born out of Star Wars Mania, the thirst for sci-fi. Any kind of sci-fi became so great that we got great programs like Captain Cosmic, which showed Flash Gordon, Ultraman, Spectreman, Johnny Sacco, Giant Robots, Goldar, all of them. And for the young Star Wars fan, man, that just blew your mind. Because it was so damn good. We remember Captain Cosmic. Because we're the OG SW Star Wars fans right here on Star Wars Mania 95.5 KCBP.
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2: 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It's a plane.
1: It's a giant chicken hawk. 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

One of the best things about Star Wars Mania in the late 70s was Hardware Wars. And Bob Wilkins showed this on Creature Features. 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

0: Hardware Wars, a spectacle light years ahead of its time. Starring Fluke Starbucker, intergalactic boy wonder. Augie Ben Doggy, venerable member of the Red Eye Knights. Princess Android, interstellar damsel in distress. Ham Salad, ace mercenary pilot and intergalactic wise guy. Darth Nader, villain. See incredible celestial battles ablaze with death-dealing weaponry. Enjoy mirth-filled moments with the amusing antics of Space Drones 4Q2 and Artie Deco.
1: Artie Deco, where are you? At last, where have you been? Secret mission? What last? What are you talking about? This is madness. Wait a minute, where are you going? Heading in this direction. What are we going to do? We're doomed for certain. Oh dear, I'm going to regret this. Here's another fine mess you've gotten us into. What a desolate place this is. Why I ever listen to you is beyond me. Really? Well, you can do what you like. I'm going this way. It's too late to try to apologize.
0: Watch with electrifying fascination as Fluke Starbucker discovers the princess's secret message.
2: Augie Ben Doggy, you're my only hope. Help me, Augie Ben Doggy. You're my
1: golly.
2: Help me, Augie Ben Doggy. You're my only hope.
0: There's heart-gripping drama as Fluke meets the venerable Augie Ben Doggy.
3: Your father wanted you to have this when you were old enough.
1: Gosh! Wow-wee! Jeepers! Golly willikers!
0: You'll feel supercharged with intrigue as the adventurers join forces on an heroic mission to save the princess.
3: An Imperial Steam Trooper.
4: Uh-oh. Identification?
1: I think I left my ID in my other pants. Look, we're in kind of a hurry.
3: These aren't the drones you want.
4: These aren't the drones we want.
3: You don't want to detain us.
4: We don't want to detain you.
3: Never see a more wretched hive of scum and villainy. Watch your step, son. This place can be a little rough.
1: Oh, no, it's too weird in here. I can't go in here. Look, I'll wait for you outside.
3: Stay calm, my boy. We've got to find a pilot.
0: Fly along with Ham Salad and Chuchilla, the Wookiee Monster, as they make their daring getaway.
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1: They're still back there. They're gaining on us. Does this thing do light speed?
2: You bet your asteroid, kid. Hold on.

0: You'll hiss, Starfnator. Naughty person.
1: I don't understand what you're saying.
2: I tell you again, what is
1: I can't understand you. Are you talking to me? Peaceful planet, please. We have no weapons. No, don't. No, no, no, please. No.
3: Jeepers, what is it, Augie Ben Doggy? Did you feel a great disturbance in the force? As if millions of voices cried out in terror and were suddenly silenced?
4: No, just a little headache.
3: Look, what's that?
0: Too big to be a space station.
5: Oh!
0: I got a bad feeling about this.
2: I have a flying plane with that!
0: Chuchilla, full reverse.
3: Oh! We're out of control. We're being drawn toward it.
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7: 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It's only a movie.

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2: I must try to find that tractor beam. Ah, there it is. What? What are you saying? I can't understand.
3: You can't
2: what is he saying?
3: I'm finished.

0: Now you go on without me. I'll be all right. Don't worry about me.
1: Oh, gee, what a martyr.
2: Martyr. I don't
0: see you later, you martyr. Look out, space rubble.
3: Enjoy intense drama in the exciting pre-battle briefing session.
4: Okay, so what you want to do here is this. You want to attack at some most vulnerable spot. Come at it from this angle and locate the automatic flip-flop override device here, which in turn will defuse the anti-gyroscopic pre-interphase thrust chamber and the pneumatic centrifugal anti-gravity shield deflectors. Then you simply deactivate the axial gyro pre-sub-inertia photomegatronic oscillator that you see here. Huh? You pull the plug.
5: Trust your feelings, Luke. And if you can be good, be careful.
3: Hardware Wars. The sprawling space saga of romance, rebellion, and household appliances. Hardware Wars. You'll laugh. You'll cry. You'll kiss $3 goodbye. Coming soon to a theater near you. Get in line now. May the forest be with you.

0: Prince of Earth. Thank you, Mr. Bob. Barry, we've shared some spectacular adventures all over the galaxy, including our narrow escape from the battlefields of the ice planet Hoth. What am I? Now from Star Wars and the Empire Strikes Back comes Kenner's Star Wars The Empire Strikes Back Collection. A toy universe of heroes, villains, fantastic space vehicles, and faraway galaxies. I was just getting to that. Here's the Rebel transport that holds up to 42 action figures. Astounding. Look, it's AT-AT, all-terrain armored transport. Easy, Chewbacca. And that's a Scout Walker, another favorite of Darth Vader's. That's Slave One with frozen Han Solo. And this is Hoth Wampa, the snow beast with Tonton from the ice planet. Remember, parents, there's only one Star Wars The Empire Strikes Back collection. From Kenner.
1: Of course, there would be no Star Wars without Flash Gordon and Buck Rogers. Both received a revival. After Star Wars came out. And we should also talk about Star Crash. With Caroline Munro and David Hasselhoff, which was a blatant ripoff, but a classic in its own right. So we're going to listen to this and we're going to go out, but this has been Star Wars Mania, Attack of the Star Wars, air quotes, clones, because some of this came before, during, after. Star Wars has changed the landscape of science fiction forever, and it owes its roots to Doom, Star Trek, Space 1999, Planet of the Apes, The Day the Earth Stood Still, all that good stuff, Flash Gordon. We're talking science fiction, baby. And this is your sci-fi sound on 95.5 KCBP Area 5150.
2: Clytus, I'm bored. 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

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In a freak mishap, Ranger 3 and its pilot, Captain William Buck Rogers, are blown out of their trajectory into an orbit which freezes his life support systems and returns Buck Rogers to Earth 500 years later.

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1: The reasons for the fund, I think, it remain as important as they were before, but we are not moving forward with the fund.
2: Not moving forward ever.
1: Correct.
0: After facing bipartisan outcry, the Trump administration has dropped plans to create a $1.8 billion slush fund to compensate January 6 rioters as part of a settlement of Trump's unprecedented lawsuit against his own IRS. But Acting Attorney General Todd Blanche, Trump's former personal lawyer, says the deal is still in effect to forever block the IRS from investigating Trump, his family, and their businesses. 35 former judges have asked the court to probe the Trump settlement. We'll speak to one of them and to former Attorney General of New Jersey. Then calls are growing for the U.S. attorney in Chicago to resign over his mishandling of the prosecution of the Broadview Six, immigrant rights protesters outside the Broadview ICE jail in Chicago. Charges were dismissed after the case collapsed in court due to widespread prosecutorial misconduct. We'll speak with the lawyer for one of those arrested.
3: We have the indictment dismissed in our case. We are seeking the full accountability from the Department of Justice for this failed political prosecution. We want the American public to see what our Department of Justice has been doing in secret behind the closed grand jury room doors.
0: We'll also speak to two of the Broadview Six. All that and more coming up. Welcome to Democracy Now!, democracynow.org, The War and Peace Report. I'm Amy Goodman. Iran's Revolutionary Guard fired a barrage of missiles and drones at Kuwait and Bahrain, striking a terminal at

0: confrontation with Israel. It comes as the Treasury Department announced a new round of sanctions targeting four Iranian cryptocurrency exchanges. Israel killed at least eight people in southern Lebanon Tuesday, including two children and their father. The strikes hit multiple villages in Tyre. Israeli bombs hit buildings next to Jebel Amel Hospital, killing four, wounding 127, including hospital staff. This is a Lebanese mother whose newborn son was in an incubator in the hospital.
1: My son is here in an incubator. He was born 13 days ago, and he's been here in the incubator for 9 days. I came here, breastfed him, and went to Burj El Shmali. My husband and I heard about the strike and rushed here. The whole hospital was damaged. I ran straight here to see my son, and thank God I found him okay.
0: In Gaza, Israeli forces killed at least four Palestinians in separate strikes across the besieged strip Tuesday. An airstrike on a vehicle east of Deir al-Balah killed one person, wounding four others. This is an eyewitness.
2: This person is a civilian. He has nothing to do with anyone. He went out to fill up some gas. When I ran in the direction of the car to see if there was anyone injured so we could rescue them, I personally picked up pieces of his skull, pieces of his head, and pieces of his flesh from the ground. A message to the world: if you stay silent like this, we will not remain.
0: Since last October's U.S.-brokered so-called ceasefire, Israel's killed some 930 Palestinians in Gaza. President Trump has named MAGA loyalist Bill Pulte as acting director of national intelligence, replacing Tulsi Gabbard, who announced a resignation in May. Pulte has no known background in intelligence. He'd been serving as director of the Federal Housing Finance Agency, where he used his position to join Trump's campaign of retribution against his political enemies by making criminal referrals over claims of mortgage fraud. Among those targeted were California Senator Adam Schiff, New York Attorney General Letitia James, and Federal Reserve officials Jerome Powell and Lisa Cook. The Pentagon's hired a convicted January 6 rioter to a counterterrorism role in its Special Operations and Low-Intensity Conflict Office, which manages highly classified military operations. 24-year-old Elias Irizarry has no background or career experience in counterterrorism. In 2022, he pleaded guilty to a federal misdemeanor charge of entering and remaining in the Capitol during the January 6 insurrection when he was just 19 years old. He was among more than 1,500 rioters who received pardons or saw their sentences commuted on Trump's first day back in office. Acting Attorney General Todd Blanche, who was previously President Trump's personal lawyer, announced Tuesday he's killing the $1.8 billion slush fund for Trump's allies, telling a House Appropriations Committee, quote, "We're not moving forward with the fund, period," unquote. Blanche clarified that only the fund was being scrapped. The rest of the settlement between Trump and the IRS over the leaking of his tax returns remains in force. The settlement includes a sweeping addendum that permanently bars the IRS from investigating Trump, his family, and their businesses. This is Democratic Congress member Rose DeLauria.
3: We have had a ton of backlash on this on this $1.8 billion slush fund. However, so we'll not move on that. But as part of the settlement, which you've said, which is this immunity for the president and his family and his business, et cetera, that stands.
0: In Portugal, hundreds of far-right activists gathered last Saturday for the annual Remigration Summit, advocating for the mass deportation of immigrants. Former U.S. Border Patrol Chief Gregory Bovino and white nationalist leader Jared Taylor were VIP guests alongside elected officials from Germany's far-right anti-immigrant AfD party and Spain's Vox. In an interview ahead of the event, Bovino cited Nazi Germany's lead general, Erwin Rommel, as an inspirational figure. At the summit, Bavina said, quote, if there is inspiration gained from the U.S. Border Patrol model and method, then

0: fantastic, unquote. Vivino was fired after immigration agents under his command killed 37-year-old VA nurse Alex Preti in Minneapolis. New Jersey's Attorney General Tuesday filed a lawsuit against the private prison company GEO Group operating the ICE jail known as Delaney Hall. The lawsuit alleges GEO Group violated state law by blocking inspectors from the facility's medical unit, sleeping quarters, and bathing areas during a visit last Friday. New Jersey's Governor Mikey Sherrill said in a statement, quote, "If the GEO Group, with a $1 billion government contract, has nothing to hide, and the conditions inside Delaney Hall are as safe and as sanitary as this private corporation and the Trump administration claim, then there is no legitimate reason why my health inspectors are being kept from full access throughout the building," unquote. The city of Newark already filed a lawsuit in April against the GEO Group. At a news conference on Monday, Newark Mayor Ross Baraka said they will expand that litigation to call for Delaney Hall's closure. Mayor Baraka also announced he's lifting the nightly curfew around Delaney Hall. It comes as hundreds of immigrants detained at the ICE jail are continuing their hunger and labor strike. The Supreme Court ruled Tuesday Alabama can use a new congressional map which removes one of two House districts represented by a Black Democratic Congress member. The ruling means Alabama's midterm elections will feature six Republican-leaning districts and only one Democratic-leaning one. In her dissent, Justice Sonia Sotomayor wrote, quote, "Now the court is squarely faced with a record of the turmoil it's caused and the harm it's wrought. Yet just as Alabama doubled down on racial discrimination, the court today doubles down on chaos," she said. The Alabama case follows the Supreme Court's recent decision gutting the Voting Rights Act, which prompted several southern states to redraw their congressional maps to favor the Republican Party. Veteran 60 Minutes correspondent Scott Pelley was fired by CBS News Tuesday, one day after he publicly confronted the show's new management at a staff meeting meant to introduce newly appointed executive producer Nick Bilton, who is a tech journalist installed by CBS's editor-in-chief Barry Weiss. At the meeting, Pelley said about Weiss, quote, "She's murdering 60 Minutes. She does not love this place. She was brought in to kill it, and she's been doing exactly that," unquote. Pelley, who spent 37 years at CBS News, wrote in a statement after his firing, quote, "The leadership of 60 Minutes is no longer recognizable. The principles I hold dear are gone, and so I must leave as well," unquote. This follows Stephen Colbert's ouster from CBS, who President Trump had repeatedly called to be fired. CBS's parent company, Paramount Skydance, is currently attempting to acquire CNN's parent company, Warner Brothers Discovery, which also owns HBO, which requires Trump's FCC for approval. Paramount is owned by Trump allies, the billionaire Larry Ellison and his son David Ellison. And millions of voters across six states headed to the polls Tuesday for primary elections ahead of key House, Senate, and governor races in November. In California, 61 candidates were on the ballot in a crowded race to replace outgoing Governor Gavin Newsom. Under California's so-called jungle primary system, the two top vote-getters, regardless of party, advanced to the general election. With just over half the ballots counted, MAGA-supporting Republican Steve Hilton is leading the field. Behind him is California Attorney General Javier Becerra, a Democrat who served as Health and Human Services Secretary under President Biden. Currently in third place, Democrat Tom Steyer, the billionaire hedge fund manager turned environmental philanthropist who supports a billionaire's tax and has advocated for single-payer health care. In Los Angeles, incumbent Mayor Karen Bass will advance to a runoff election in November as she seeks a second four-year term. With about a third of ballots yet to be counted, reality TV star Spencer Pratt is in second place with 29% of the vote. L.A. City Councilwoman Nithya Raman is in third with 21%. In New Mexico, former Interior Secretary Deb Haaland has won the Democratic gubernatorial nomination. She's a member of the Laguna Pueblo, could become New Mexico's first woman indigenous governor. In Iowa, State Representative Josh Turek has won the Democratic nomination in the race to succeed retiring U.S. Senator Joni Ernst, a Republican. Turek is a former Paralympic gold medalist who had the endorsement of establishment Democrats, including Senate Minority Leader Chuck Schumer. He defeated progressive Democrat Zach Walls. Meanwhile, Iowa Republicans have selected former Zach Lane as their party's gubernatorial candidate. Lane narrowly defeated President Trump's pick in the race, the far-right Congress member Randy Feenstra, who Trump described as MAGA all the way. And in New Jersey, Dr. Adam Hamawi beat a crowded field to win Democratic Party's nomination to represent the 12th congressional district. Hamawi had the endorsement of progressives, including Senator Bernie Sanders and Congressmember Alexandria Ocasio-Cortez. Hamawi is a former U.S. Army surgeon who in 2024 volunteered with other doctors in the Gaza Strip, where he treated some of the most horrific injuries caused by Israel's assault on Palestine. Illinois Democratic Senator Tammy Duckworth endorsed Dr. Hamaway, saying he helped save her life after her helicopter was shot down in Iraq. Hamaway spoke at a victory party Tuesday night.
1: We have proved once and for all that there is no such thing as progressive except for Palestine. I will fight for health care, not bombs, to abolish ICE, and to unrig this economy once and for all.
0: And those are some of the headlines. This is Democracy Now!, democracynow.org, The War and Peace Report. I'm Amy Goodman. In a rare reversal for the Trump administration, the acting Attorney General Todd Blanche told lawmakers Tuesday the Department of Justice would not be moving forward with the $1.8 billion so-called anti-weaponization fund, even after the temporary pause mandated by the court. Blanche had announced the fund just weeks ago as part of a settlement deal with President Trump and his family over their private lawsuit with the IRS over the leaking of Trump's tax returns years ago. The fund has been widely criticized as a slush fund to provide payouts to January 6 insurrectionists and other Trump allies, even drawing rebuke from some Senate Republicans and dividing the caucus. This is Todd Blanche, formerly President Trump's personal attorney, responding to questioning from New York Congressmember Grace Meng on Tuesday.
2: We are not moving forward with the fund, period. The reasons for the fund is something that President Trump talked about for a long time, which is the fact that there were a lot of people in this country who had their government weaponized against them. The reasons for the fund, I think, it remain as important as they were before, but we are not moving forward with the fund.
3: Not moving forward ever.
2: Correct.
3: You and Associate Attorney General Woodward signed earlier documents regarding the settlement and this fund. Would both of you now sign and release documents reversing the DOJ's position on the fund?
2: We're not moving forward with the fund. I'm not sure what that means to sign documents reversing. There's nothing to reverse. We're not moving forward with the fund.
0: But the story isn't over. On Friday, District Court Judge Kathleen Williams in Miami ordered the case reopened after 35 former federal judges filed a motion saying the settlement may have been a fraud on the court and a product of collusion. The president's attorneys have until June 12th to respond. We're joined now by one of those 35 judges, retired federal judge Nancy Gertner. She served on the bench for 17 years in Massachusetts before retiring in 2011. She joins us from Boston. And we're joined by former New Jersey Attorney General Matt Plotkin, who is serving as co-counsel for the former judges in his 4 years as state attorney general under Governor Phil Murphy from 2022 to January of this year. He led or joined at least 43 lawsuits against the Trump administration and brought several high-profile investigations into Republicans, Democrats, and state police. He's joining us today from Minneapolis. We welcome you both to Democracy Now! Judge Gertner, let's go to you first. Explain why you're talking about this as possibly a fraud on the court. And even if Trump drops it, as the attorney general has said, you're calling for this case to be reopened, investigated.
4: The what happened in this case was essentially Trump was suing himself. There was no question that Trump was on both sides of the V, brought this case in essentially as a fig leaf to justify paying the money. There is a fund that is called the Settlement Fund, where individuals who sue the IRS, the case is settled, or if the case goes to judgment, they can collect against that fund. And so the Trump administration believed that the way in which to sort of perfect this fund, to get this money, was to file a lawsuit, and that would sort of dignify what they were doing. It would legitimize what they were doing. The problem was that the lawsuit, we claim, the evidence suggests, was a sham, that the lawsuit was one part of the administration suing the other. There was no effort to defend it in any meaningful way. In fact, as the judge found, there was a document from the IRS which made it clear what their defenses were in like cases, defenses that they were just not raising in this case because they were just rolling over. After the case was filed, the judge had a sense that there might be a problem with it, might be collusion. Collusion meaning they're essentially the same person was on both sides of the V. She closed the case when they sought to dismiss. And then we moved. I'm represented by Matt Plotkin, fabulous lawyer. We moved to reopen the case on the grounds that there's information that the judge didn't know about, namely that this was collusive. The judge has opened the briefing on this issue, and in addition, she is inquiring about sanctions for lawyers that made misrepresentations in the case. So I and 34 others believe that this is an administration, a just administration of justice issue. You can't manipulate the courts to broom clean an illegitimate settlement.
5: Now, that settlement, Trump saying, or his former personal attorney, the now Attorney General, Todd Blanche, is saying that they're not going to give it to these insurrectionists and others in their so-called anti-weaponization fund, as others call the slush fund. But does Trump still get the money?
4: He's saying, or at least my sense of what Todd Blanche was saying, is that, in fact, the fund will not be created for these purposes. When I say the fund was created, they can't claim on the Treasury, make a claim against the Treasury for this amount of money. It sounds like they're not going forward with that. But whether or not, whatever their intentions are, there are at least two cases that are challenging the fund, including the one that we filed in, which is Judge Williams' case in Florida. And were she to declare that this was a collusive case and that the settlement was illegitimate, they would have no rights to set up this fund. So whatever Todd Blanche is saying, the fact of the matter is that the courts could vitiate this fund by determining that it was the product of collusion. I might add again that the judge has indicated that there's that she's going to inquire about sanctions against the lawyers who may have misrepresented what this case was about to her.
5: Okay, now we want to go to what they say has not been taken away. The House Appropriations Committee top Democrat, Congressmember Rosa DeLauro of Connecticut, had a tense exchange with Acting Attorney General Todd Blanche Tuesday.
6: If I could just follow up on what you're doing on this, is that you've taken one piece and you said, okay, we have had a ton of backlash on this on this $1.8 billion slush fund. However, so we'll not move on that, but as part of the settlement, which you've said, which is this immunity for the president and his family and his business, etc., that stands. Thank you, Fed.
2: It's not immunity, ma'am. It's
6: thank you.
2: It's a promise.
6: It's immunity.
2: It's not immunity. It's not immunity. Okay, so it's not immunity. What it says is like any time the IRS settles with an individual taxpayer or another company as part of the settlement, it's standard. It's typical to get rid of past ongoing audits. It's not a forward-looking document. It's nothing that gives any sort of immunity in the future to the president or his family or his organizations. And so by you saying that, it's not true.
6: By you saying what you've said, it is not true. So thank you, and I yield back.
5: So I want to put this question to former New Jersey Attorney General Matt Plotkin, co-counsel for the 35 former judges like Judge Gertner, who challenged the IRS settlement that created the so-called anti-weaponization fund. If you can explain what DeLauro was getting at and what Todd Blanch was denying.
7: Well, first of all, let me say how much of an honor it is to represent Judge Gertner and the 34 other judges in this matter. And what the acting attorney general was saying is just simply not true. You have to take a step back and remember how we got here. The president filed this sham lawsuit. They then purported to settle it in a collusive manner. They wrapped the whole thing up. They announced this fund. That night, the general counsel of the United States Treasury quits. The next morning, after the settlement had already been announced, they announced another settlement that does much more than what the acting attorney general was saying. It actually gives the president and his family broad release from any government enforcement action prior to the date of the settlement. It's broader than just the IRS. So there, when he says it's typical, there is nothing typical about any of this. And as the congresswoman was noting, the acting attorney general claims he can walk away from the fund, and it's not even clear what he means by that, because if this was a real settlement, one party can't just walk away from it. But put that aside for a moment. There still remains the second piece of this about broad releases for the president, an enormously valuable benefit to him and his family that is absolutely inappropriate to give to them. It is illegal. It is illegal for the president to ask for any IRS audit to be opened or closed. That is a federal crime. So the fact that the acting attorney general is standing up there saying this is typical and, frankly, misrepresenting what the settlement does is extraordinary.
5: And how significant is it? Because he bristles every time a senator or congressman says you're the former personal defense attorney for Trump. How significant is this, the current acting attorney general, Todd Blanch?
7: Look, I think it's... When you're the attorney general, and I served as attorney general of a state for 9.5 million people, anytime you have an actual or an appearance of a conflict, you want to be extraordinarily careful to make sure that the public doesn't think the process by which you're approaching a particular case is tainted. So there are many times where you step aside simply because there's an appearance. And I think at a minimum, there's an appearance issue here. But look, the acting attorney general here has done extraordinarily unprecedented things by settling. He just a week ago was defending this and signing documents in support of the settlement, which had no legal basis. Now he's just saying, oh, sorry, we're going to walk away from that because he got backlash from Republicans on the Hill. Nothing about this is typical. Nothing about this is grounded in law. And that's why the motion that these judges filed before Judge Williams in Florida is so critical so that there could potentially be some accountability.
5: Matt Plotkin, you're also representing 93 House Democrats and two federal prosecutors challenging the fund. Can you walk us through the different legal challenges and where they stand now?
7: Yeah, I think it's notable, and I'm extremely proud to represent individuals who have served in all three branches of our federal government. And I think, and by the way, you're seeing bipartisan opposition to this. So you've seen the judges file before Judge Williams alleging that this entire proceeding, starting from the filing of the lawsuit through the settlement of it, was a sham and an illegitimate collusive lawsuit that used the court to access the United States Treasury to pay money that simply the president cannot spend. You've separately seen a number of challenges from individuals and organizations, like the two brave and courageous heroes, the prosecutors who worked on the January 6th cases, whose reputations have been unfairly maligned and targeted by this administration, including by this fund, which purports to apologize to quote-unquote victims of weaponization. We know that the weaponization language has been used specifically for January 6th prosecutors and investigators dating back to to the first day in office, where the president pardoned more than 1,500 insurrectionists, people who contributed to the death of a police officer, Officer Brian Sicknick, who's from New Jersey. So you've seen a number of cases, and in a case in Virginia, the judge there separately stopped the government from taking any action to establish the fund. So I think it's important to note that while Todd Blanche gets up and says things, all the federal government has actually said to date is that they are going to abide by the restraining order that has been put in place in the Virginia case. So this is an administration who does not have a lot of credibility of following through with its statements. So we are going to be monitoring it very closely. And as you noted, we're proud to represent many individuals.
5: In your brief, House Democrats argued the lawsuit and settlement is blatantly unlawful and raises the specter of corruption unparalleled in American history. Could what has taken place here, whether or not they take it off the table, lead to criminal charges right up to Trump?
7: Well, look, I'll leave any enforcement actions to those in power to make their decisions. But I will say, as Judge Gertner noted, the court here is very clearly looking at whether misconduct occurred. There are rules about how attorneys conduct themselves. And when we filed the motion before the court, the fact that you had 35 former federal judges telling a fellow colleague or former colleague that there may have been a fraud perpetrated on the court and that this lawsuit was intended to unlawfully access the United States Treasury, not some small pot of cash, the United States Treasury, the biggest pot of cash in the world, I think that's an extraordinary statement.
5: I also want to ask you, as the former New Jersey Attorney General, President Trump's named the MAGA loyalist Bill Pulte as acting director of national intelligence, replacing Tulsi Gabbard, who announced her resignation recently. Pulte has no known background in intelligence. He's been serving and apparently will continue to as director of the Federal Housing Finance Agency, where he used his position to join Trump's campaign of retribution against his political enemies, making criminal referrals over claims of mortgage fraud. Among those targeted, California Senator Adam Schiff, New York Attorney General Letitia James, Federal Reserve officials Jerome Powell and Lisa Cook. So who is Pulte from the same state as you, Matt Plotkin? And I'm wondering if you can give us a little background, right? Is a major developer, I didn't say intelligence official, housing developer in New Jersey, right around Bedminster, the golf course, and all over New Jersey, Pulte Homes, etc. Can you tell us anything about him from your perspective as another person from New Jersey who was the attorney general?
7: Well, I've never met Mr. Pulte, but I certainly know his work. And I have to say, this is yet another deeply alarming appointment. As you noted, no background in law enforcement, no background in intelligence, never served in Congress, not somebody who has any of the requisite experience for this incredibly important office. And apparently he's going to continue doing a whole bunch of other jobs, which, by the way, he has used, as you noted, to weaponize his position against public servants, including my very good friend, Attorney General Tish James, who they tried baselessly to prosecute because she did her job in New York. So this is somebody who should concern everyone. There's been bipartisan backlash against this appointment already. It's only a day old. And I predict it's somebody who's going to face some real challenge through the confirmation proceedings.
5: And finally, I wanted to put this question to Judge Nancy Gertner, the retired federal judge. We're talking to you at a time of mass deportations, heightened abuses by federal ICE and immigration agents. You've written about this and described many federal immigration enforcement tactics as, quote, plainly illegal. Your final comments today, and given where we are today, what are the legal options to hold ICE accountable?
4: There are numbers of cases across the country in which ICE tactics have been targeted in varying degrees of success. You know, the challenges to the essentially stopping people who are speaking Spanish or look Hispanic in California. There have been challenges to the detention facilities. There have been challenges to the deportation of individuals without holding bond hearings. The Supreme Court is going to get some of these challenges. But what is significant to your listeners is that the Supreme Court can't get them all. And the lower courts have been, the district courts have been extraordinary in standing up to these abuses. The problem is that the law really did not match what's going on with respect to the Trump ICE agents. In other words, when I was on the bench, there were very limited causes of action against ICE agents, limited ways in which the federal courts could affect them. And that was because ICE was a different agency, because ICE was not effecting mass deportations. ICE was not ignoring judges' orders. What we're seeing now is an effort for the courts to catch up to those abuses, and they are. Legislation is going to be needed to make this even more clear, so that essentially people can sue for damages against ICE agents. But we're seeing actions across the country in the district courts, which ICE sometimes follows and sometimes doesn't. It's an extraordinary situation, and I didn't confront this when I was on the bench because I wasn't dealing with an administration whose goal was to deport people who have asylum claims, who may even be green card holders, efforts to denaturalize people. I wasn't facing that, and the law has to catch up.
5: I want to thank you so much for being with us. Retired federal judge Nancy Gertner, one of 35 former federal judges who filed a motion to reopen the Trump v. IRS case, a professor at Harvard Law School, and former New Jersey State Attorney General Matt Platkin, serving as co-counsel to the former judges in this case. Coming up, calls are growing for the U.S. Attorney in Chicago to resign over his mishandling of the prosecution of the so-called Broadview Six immigration rights protesters who took part in a protest outside the Broadview ICE jail in Chicago. Charges were dismissed after the case collapsed in court due to widespread prosecutorial misconduct. We'll speak with the two of the Broadview Six, but first with the lawyer representing another. Stay with us.

0: People of the Power by Patti Smith, joined by Michael Stipe. This is Democracy Now!, democracynow.org. I'm Amy Goodman. I've read hundreds, if not thousands, of grand jury transcripts. I've never seen the types of prosecutorial behavior before a grand jury that I saw in those transcripts. Those are the words of a federal judge in Illinois, April Perry, who presided over a closely watched case involving six immigrant rights protesters indicted on federal conspiracy charges for protesting outside the Broadview ICE jail in Chicago last year. The defendants became known as the Broadview Six, though most didn't know each other before. During a recent court hearing, the U.S. Attorney's Office admitted federal prosecutors committed misconduct during the grand jury proceedings, and in a stunning move, the U.S. Attorney's Office dismissed the charges against the four who had been indicted. On Tuesday, Democratic Senators Dick Durbin and Tammy Duckworth called for the resignation of the interim U.S. attorney in Chicago, Andrew Boutros, saying his office was, quote, riddled with chaos, deep internal dysfunction, and alleged misconduct, unquote. Also Tuesday, Boutros acknowledged he took the highly unusual step of personally addressing the grand jury before they voted on the indictments in the Broadview case. He did this after a previous grand jury declined to indict any of the activists. Separately, Judge Perry has suggested Assistant U.S. Attorney Sherry Mecklenburg committed prosecutorial misconduct in the case and that the U.S. Attorney's Office made an effort to cover it up. The case of the Broadview Six is raising new questions about how the Department of Justice is using the grand jury system in political prosecutions. Later in the show, we'll be joined by two of the Broadview Six to talk about how these charges and convictions affected their lives. But first, we go to Chris Parenti, an attorney for Brian Straw, another of the six activists. Chris, thanks so much for joining us, and especially for a non-lawyer audience around the world. If you can explain exactly who the Broadview Six are, what happened, how they were charged, no, not on the scene, and take it from there.
1: Sure, Amy, and thank you for having me on. I appreciate the chance to share this story. First, the Broadview Six are exactly six people that we want in our community. They're people who stood up for those that nobody else at the time was standing up for, people that were being abused by our federal government, and they went out there to peacefully protest the abuses that are now well documented that ICE was doing to our neighbors. And so they're people that, you know, I point my children to as these are the people I want you to grow up as, not the DHS agents that are you know, roving our streets. And for standing up for their neighbors, what did they get? They got targeted by the Trump Department of Justice in yet another political indictment. And the reason, Amy, that this case is so important, especially now, is because what it shows is how this DOJ has completely corrupted the grand jury process. And that is so important right now, because after all of these political indictments, and the Broadview Six was one of them, the Comey case is one, Don Lemon case, the Southern Poverty Law case, all of these political indictments, Acting Attorney General Todd Blanch is out there repeating the same refrain. Hey, it's not the DOJ that's returning these indictments or these arrest warrants. It's the grand jury. Don't look at us. That is such a disingenuous statement when what these federal prosecutors are doing behind closed doors in secret is completely corrupting the grand jury process. So your listeners need to know that in the grand jury, there's no defense attorney and there's no judge. It is a sacred place that is built on the trust of the federal prosecutors who work for the DOJ that go in there. You have to believe that they're going to do the right thing. And what we saw here in this Broadview 6 case is not only did they not do the right thing, they did everything wrong, unethical, and against the rules, right? This prosecutor in our case goes in there the first time, presents this case, and completely vouches for it, which, again, what vouching is would be if I went into that grand jury and said, hey, guys, it's me, Chris Parenti. You know me from other cases. I wouldn't bring you a bad case. This is a great case. You can't do that, right? The federal prosecutor is supposed to objectively present the case, and then the grand jury is supposed to decide, is there enough here to go forward? So when you start personally vouching for cases like that, that's completely inappropriate. And even with that inappropriate behavior, the grand jury, to their credit, said, no, this is ridiculous. We are not indicting this case. That should have been the end of it, but not with this relentless DOJ where they have these political indictments that they were under pressure to get through. So they go back, this prosecutor comes back the following week to the same grand jury, represents the same case again. And this time, again, to the grand juror's credit, they start saying this is, they start speaking out. They say, we don't want any part of this. The federal prosecutor then throws these grand jurors out of the grand jury room, right? I mean, you want to talk about how do you get an indictment through? Hey, you don't like this case? Get out of the room. You don't get to vote. I mean, completely inappropriate. I was a federal prosecutor for 14 years. I couldn't even imagine this stuff happening when I was in those grand jury rooms. That's not the end of it. They don't present at that time either. They come back a third week before the same grand jury with the same indictment. The only difference this time is now we just learned for the first time the U.S. attorney himself comes down and appears before this same grand jury the morning that this indictment is going to be presented for the third time. And he says, hey, I'm the U.S. attorney. Is there anybody in this room who has a problem with immigration cases? Raise your hand. We have a special procedure for you. I mean, when I hear that, first of all, what is this special procedure? Are they going to take them out back and shoot them? I mean, it is bizarre conduct. It is someone who's been a former federal prosecutor. I can't think of a single time where a U.S. attorney would go and directly address a grand jury. So to do it for the first time ever, on the day that the Broadview 6 indictment was being presented for the third time in front of a grand jury who has already rejected it at least once, and it looks like twice, and to say, raise your hand if you have an issue with immigration cases, what kind of message do you think that the U.S. attorney was sending to those grand jurors?
0: So right? Were some
1: someone from the Trump administration
0: is going to
1: walk
0: out
1: into your room and say, raise your hand if you have a problem with immigration cases? I certainly wouldn't have raised my hand, and I would have voted for whatever they wanted, especially when it was been presented to me for the third time. So what this case has shown to me, it is absolutely frightening, is one, the relentlessness of this DOJ, that when they decide that they want to get a political indictment through, they will do whatever it takes, even acting in an unethical way to get it done and breaking all of the rules. And two, when Todd Blanch is out there saying, hey, it's not the DOJ that's doing this, it's the grand jury, that is so disingenuous, because now that we got into those secret rooms and the American people will hopefully at the end of this week get to see those transcripts for themselves, it is horrifying conduct that is taking place. And once you know that that's what these DOJ attorneys are doing, Mr. Blanch can no longer say it's not us, it's the grand jury, because his prosecutors are bulldozing these people and acting in an unethical manner, which completely undermines both the Broadview 6 indictment, which is why they dismissed it, and all these other political indictments.
0: There is so much to get to here. As you said, the first time, the same grand jury said no indictments against this group. Were then grand jurors dismissed? Was that the point of asking, do you have an issue with these immigrant cases?
1: No. So it's worse than that. When they say no, that's at the end of the presentation. So, you know, the prosecutor had to go upstairs and tell the U.S. attorney and I think D.C., hey, a grand jury voted no, which almost never happens, right? Because historically, DOJ only brought righteous indictments or cases that they actually had good evidence for. When they start getting into this world of going after, public figures and political indictments, grand jurors, to their credit, are saying, no, this isn't a real case. We're not going to do this. So they waited a full week because, you know, the grand jury meets once a week, every Thursday in this case. They waited till the next Thursday. They go back in and represent the case, which, again, is unusual. And during that presentation, grand jurors spoke up and criticized the case. And instead of dealing with that and engaging in maybe, you know, thoughtful debate, the prosecutor threw them out of the grand jury room, which, again, is unheard of, and still couldn't get an indictment. And so it goes to the following Thursday, that third week, and that's the time when the U.S. attorney has just told us he appeared before that grand jury in the morning to kind of lecture them on their duties, because God forbid they say no to the U.S. government on a nonsense indictment, and says, if you have a problem with immigration cases, raise your hand, which, again, I we're still trying to digest that whole thing, and hopefully the court will do what is necessary here.
0: And in a minute, we're going to talk with two of the activists. They weren't arrested even during the protests. And if you can explain, Chris Parenti, you're the attorney for Brian Straw, who also happens to be an attorney, one of the six activists. What actually happened, did they contend, that day?
1: I mean, all that happened, and again, we would have won this case at trial. That's the funny thing about this whole thing. We kind of have saved the government time and resources, although not embarrassment, obviously. But all these people did was stand. They were doing what's called a Jericho walk, walking back and forth in front of the Broadview facility. And this ICE agent drove his car into them, right? This is an ICE agent who had lights and sirens on his car, never activated it, just never waited for the Broadview police who were there and who were separating the crowd for every other car that went through without incident. This ICE agent, with a mentality that I think we've seen of other ICE agents in this case, or in these times, just starts driving through the crowd. So then they say, well, if you're standing in front of the car as it's moving towards you, you're impeding them, which is, again, completely ridiculous, which is why the grand jury said no multiple times, but the DOJ wouldn't drop the case.
0: Okay, so now tell us what the judge understood. This is a key point. Were there missing pages, highly redacted pages? What was she told?
1: This is the worst part of the entire thing, in my opinion, right? This is where the cover-up is worse than the crime. As bad as the misconduct in the grand jury was, for 7 months, the U.S. Attorney's Office here in Chicago completely covered this up and deceived the court, right? So we were fighting for disclosure of these transcripts for months. They opposed it, obviously knowing how bad it was. Eventually, they agreed to turn over the transcripts just to the court, which is called in camera. So it's just the judge sees it. No defense attorneys see it. The public doesn't see it. So they produce these transcripts to the court, and they make redactions, right? Which, again, is unheard of. If you redact things that are going to be in the public docket, like Social Security numbers or birth dates, things that are going to a judge that she's going to read in her chambers don't need to be redacted. But these prosecutors sat in their office at the U.S. Attorney's office the night before turning these transcripts over to the judge and literally blacked out all of the misconduct that occurred in the grand jury. And then when they couldn't do that, they removed whole pages, sections of the transcript, turned it into the judge and never told her about the missing pages. So she reads it and says, okay, there's not a lot to see here. But we had a sense that there was still something wrong just based on the way the government was acting. So we continued to push that they'd turn over the unredacted versions to the court. And the judge said, Mr. Parenti, I've read 99% of these transcripts. I don't know what you think could be in there. There's only 20 lines here. And I said, Judge, the U.S. government could do a lot of damage in just two lines. And she agreed. So the government was then ordered to produce the unredacted transcripts. And then for the first time, the court realized, oh, my God. Not only did they redact all this bad stuff, but they withheld entire pages that had all the other bad stuff, including the prosecutor throwing out grand jurors that dissented with the case. So, again, it's the cover-up by the U.S. Attorney's Office is even worse than the appalling misconduct that occurred in the grand jury. Because, again, as a former federal prosecutor, your job is not to win any case. It's to do the right thing. And I've never seen a case like this where, from the jump, they did the wrong thing at every single turn.
0: So, Christopher Parenti, before we go, while the case has been thrown out, you're calling for, or is the judge reopening it? Could there be criminal charges brought? You also have, of course, two U.S. senators calling for Andrew Boutros to resign. Can they also be fired?
1: I mean, lots of things can happen. First, on the Andrew Boutros point, to me, the most offensive thing that Mr. Boutros has done is immediately after this entire thing blows up and the judge realizes what happens here, he came to court, to his credit, and he dismissed the entire thing. But then he went back to his office and sent an all-office email to all the prosecutors, including the six new ones that he just swore in that morning, calling the three prosecutors who handled this case courageous, which to me was offensive because these are the men that stood in that courtroom for 6 months and deceived the court and deceived defense counsel. And now their boss is calling them courageous, again, without any investigation of what they knew and when they knew it. To me, that is offensive and that is not the actions of a leader that I want in that office. Also, we are filing what's called a Hyde Amendment motion. So when the federal government, when this is rare, thankfully, commits misconduct like they did in this case, you can actually get your attorney's fees back, which have been extensive for all six of these individuals. So we have filed that, and people should, you know, pull that filing, which we filed yesterday, because it lays out a timeline of just how bad this misconduct was and the deception that the U.S. Attorney's Office engaged in a public courtroom over the course of 6 months.
0: Christopher Parenti, we thank you for being with us. Attorney for one of the members of the Broadview Six, also an attorney, Brian Straw. Coming up, we'll speak with two other members of the Broadview Six and what's happened to their lives with these indictments. Stay with us.

0: Dear Someone by Lila Downs, performing in our Democracy Now! Studio. This is Democracy Now!, democracynow.org. I'm Amy Goodman. On Thursday night, I will be speaking at the IFC here in New York at West 4th and 6th Avenue after the screening of Steal the Story, Please, the new documentary about Democracy Now!, as well as my life as a journalist, and the 30 years of independent media way beyond those 30 years as well. I also want to say I'll be there with Coral Deal, who is the director of the film, and the moderator will be the playwright, the actor, the co-host of the podcast Don't Listen to Us, Catherine Grody, who's in a one-woman show right now, the podcast with Mandy Patinkin, her partner, and Gideon Grody Patinkin. So that's June 4th at 6:30, the film, and then the Q&A. This is Democracy Now! As we continue to look at the Broadview 6 case, we're joined by two of the activists indicted, Kat Abu-Ghazaleh, who recently ran for a seat in the U.S. House of Representatives, and Michael Rabbit, Democratic committee person in Chicago's 45th Ward. They were arrested, then indicted for protesting last year outside the Broadview ICE jail during Trump's so-called Operation Midway Blitz crackdown, when hundreds of mass federal immigration agents flooded the streets of Chicago. The charges against them were dropped last month. So, Kat, the charges were dropped against you. What did that mean? What did these charges mean? Explain what you were doing that day. And the fact, Kat Abu-Ghazaleh, you weren't arrested that day. This came weeks later, and you were running for Congress.
1: Yeah, I mean, it's impossible to talk about these charges without also talking about the conditions at the place we were protesting, the Broadview Processing Center, where ICE headquarters its operations in Chicago, which essentially functions as a concentration camp. People are denied basic human rights. They are denied translators, so they are forced to sign their own self-deportations while also being denied water, food, access to hygienic facilities. Pregnant women sleep on concrete. People are stuck sleeping standing up because they're packed in so tightly, which is why I and many others had been regularly protesting at Broadview, and ICE had escalated its actions week after week. That day, we were hit by a car. ICE drove a car into a crowd. We weren't arrested that day, but ICE still shot us with pepper bullets, rubber bullets. They deployed tear gas and flashbangs, but I didn't find out that I had been indicted until a month after this happened. These charges are simply for exercising our First Amendment rights. The government tried to villainize me and five other people for protesting the very thing that makes America great, allegedly. And yet they tried to paint us as the villains. And we were actually the victims of a crime by an ICE agent.
0: I mean, we're watching the video right now as the car drives into you all, and you didn't know each other, is that right? The so-called Broadview Six? You didn't know all of each other.
1: Most of us did not know each other until we met in the courtroom, and we were indicted on conspiracy.
0: But we're watching the car drive into you, and the ICE agents are tear gassing you all at the same time. Michael Rabbit, you are a 45th Ward Democratic committee person in Chicago. Talk about how you heard about the charges against you and what it did to your life.
2: So my wife and I were on vacation celebrating our 30-year wedding anniversary in Portugal in mid to late October. And as Kat mentioned, we weren't arrested that day. So I was rather shocked when I woke up in the morning and looked at my phone, and there was a message from the FBI saying that I had been indicted and needed to turn myself in the next day, or else there would be a warrant for my arrest. I was quite shocked by that message. I actually thought it was a scam. I honestly didn't think it was real. I actually, you know, looked up the name of the FBI agent and the U.S. attorney, assistant U.S. attorney, and found that it was real. And it was quite shocking. And
0: we just have 30 seconds, but let me ask you, were you afraid that you would get arrested coming into the country or that you wouldn't be allowed back into the U.S.?
2: Yes. So I actually was warned by a congressperson that I may be detained upon arriving at O'Hare. So we actually had to make some arrangements in case that happened, which, needless to say, made the flight home a little stressful.
0: We're going to continue this discussion post-show and post online at democracynow.org. We're talking to Kat Abu-Ghazaleh and Michael Rabbit, two of the Broadview Six, though they might not have known each other before. Charges have been dropped against them. I will continue to cover this story. That does it for our show. I'll be at IFC on Thursday night at 6:30 in New York, then to Tampa to celebrate WMNF on Friday night, and then to Miami on Saturday and Sunday at the O Cinema. You can check our website at democracynow.org. I'm Amy.
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7: Hi, welcome to Food Sleuth Radio, where we help you think beyond your plate. I'm Melinda Hamelgarn, a registered dietitian and investigative nutritionist on a mission to connect the dots between food, health, and agriculture and find food truth. And today I am honored to welcome my guest, Dr. Andrew Flax. He is an associate professor of anthropology at Purdue University and a researcher of food and farming systems. His work among farmers in North America, the Balkans, and South India investigates ecological knowledge and technological change in agricultural systems. His writing on sustainable farming has appeared in The American Anthropologist, The Journal of Peasant Studies, Salon, and National Geographic magazine. In 2019, he wrote a book titled Cultivating Knowledge, which discussed genetically modified and organic cotton farming in India. Today, we're going to be talking about his new book titled Feeding the World as If People Mattered, How Small Farms Produce Value Beyond Yields. Dr. Flax received his PhD from Washington University in St. Louis and is the recipient of numerous awards. Welcome, Andrew.
8: Thanks so much for having me, Melinda. You've got a wonderful program here.
7: Well, thank you. And you've got a wonderful book. So your book, Feeding the World as If People Mattered, asks us to look more deeply and more humanely at what we perceive to be the most valuable in our agricultural systems. You say that we are asking always about yield, but we don't ask more deep questions about how we create more farms and more farmers. And that's a different lens, isn't it?
8: Absolutely. It's a question that asks us to think about what sorts of systems are we trying to perpetuate with this. Now, there is this specter of food production and overpopulation, environmental degradation that is so tied to much of our environmental thinking, especially as it comes out of a crisis mode from the 70s, and we could probably trace this all the way back to the Cambridge preacher Thomas Robert Malthus in the end of the 1700s. This sets us up, though, in many ways to ask the wrong kinds of questions about feeding the world. Because if we see it as a production issue, too many people, not enough food, too little land, not enough food being produced on it, then all of our solutions end up being focused on how do we create more and more and more of this thing. The Food and Agriculture Organization of the United Nations, along with many, many other independent researchers, have concluded for decades consistently the problem with hunger is not that there's not enough absolute amounts of food. It's that food can't reach the people who really need it. This is not a question of producing more. It's a question of coming up with better ways to produce food. And there's an even deeper irony here.

0: do we value the things that we value? And what's the point of farming? One easy answer to what's the point of farming might be the one that is the dominant answer that we hear in business circles or in media circles, if we're not thinking too carefully, which is that the point of agriculture is to produce as much stuff as possible. But there are lots of other alternative answers to that. Like the point of agriculture is to provide dignified work. The point of agriculture might be to feed people. The point of agriculture might be to enter into long-term relationships with other living beings and perpetuate those relationships on Earth. And if we take those as our starting positions, we come up with lots of different kinds of solutions to what we think the problems are. And I think that anthropology, because of this holistic, long-term approach to being human on Earth, it offers us an in to asking these trickier questions and to coming up with these more complex sorts of solutions.
1: I want to start diving into specifics in your book, and I want to start with the acknowledgement section in which you write that this book is about care, and you speak often about care work. What is that?
0: There are lots of heady academic descriptions that I could give of what care work is about, but I think it would cut to the chase a little bit better if I said more simply, care work is the work that we do to help others flourish or to help others thrive. And so care work manifests a lot in another bit of academic jargon, social reproduction, which is a shorthand for describing all of the work that goes into creating society, our culture, our identity, all the ways that we learn to interact with each other. If production is the stuff that we make in our social and economic relationships, then reproduction is everything that goes into making it possible for us to have an economy in the first place. And a tremendous amount of that work, that stuff, is care, is making it possible for others to be well. I often like to imagine an iceberg, or if we're thinking more agriculturally, a metaphor that I use in the book is a beet. If wages and capital and commodity production are these visible parts of an economy, the stuff we normally focus on, that actually rests on this enormous layer of work beneath the surface that makes all of that possible. In many parts of our world, our economy, we're able to ignore that part under the surface, or we're told to ignore that doesn't really count as part of the economy. If mom feeds her kids before they go off to school, that doesn't really count as part of the economy, even though no one could leave the house if that was possible. If I'm able to talk to you, Melinda, that counts as work as far as talking about this book and being an academic as far as my university is concerned. But of course, I wouldn't be able to be here specifically right now if not for the unpaid labor of my wife, Iris, thank you, who's watching our very new baby, Robin. And so this attention to care and social reproduction is a way to really fold all of that back in to what we think of as meaningful, valuable work in the economy. And small farms are just such a great place to explore this because it is so hard to make those cuts between production and social reproduction, to externalize that work and those costs away from the places where we work. Because if you can't continually have a farm that generates life, you can't continue to have that productive layer of the iceberg moving.
1: And you have two really great images of this in your book. You do have the beet, and then you also have the iceberg. And I think that having that visual helps us understand more the layers, as you describe, of what holds us up. And what a great place to start with being on the farm. And that leads me actually to something you shared with me in an email, which is that in your classroom, you put on the blackboard WTF. And you tell your students that this really is why to farm. And I'm really curious to know what kind of reactions you get from students. Do most of them say, well, we want a farm to feed the world?
0: Well, it's always fun to be in these spaces, and it's always fun to be a little bit naughty as a teacher and write in giant letters WTF. My students give all kinds of answers. I teach classes in the College of Liberal Arts as well as classes in the College of Agriculture, and the answers can vary there, but we farm to feed the world is such a pervasive message that It always comes.

0: up. Every single time I have done this, we farm to feed the world has been a regular, a quick, a dominant answer that comes up in these spaces. And it's a great place to start in something like a discussion, because we can circle that and say, okay, what do we grow? Where does it go? What becomes of that? And it also allows us to, you know, circle that and kind of put a pin in it for a minute and explore any sorts of other answers to that question, whether that is the very capitalist answer of we farm to create a business and be entrepreneurs and to build capital, whether it is more of a care work kind of answer. I farm to be with animals and plants who I love and to nourish a landscape that has come to me intergenerationally. Whether it is I farm because I like being outdoors and I am not looking to live my life inside at a computer somewhere. So there's lots of great ways to explore that. But yes, feeding the world always comes up. And as you might tell by the title of my book, it's something that I really want to play with. Because again, I think we're asking often the wrong question with this, not how do we produce enough food or food commodities, but much more, how do we produce enough farms and farmers, the people who actually do this work of feeding their communities?
1: And we're struggling with that. The way in which we farm now, at least through my lens, living in the Midwest, as do you, there isn't a lot of land access for farmers or for young people who want to be farming. They can't get access to the land. They have to deal with things like herbicide drift if they're wanting to, say, produce specialty crops and their neighbors are producing commodity crops like corn and soy.
0: And how ironic that specialty crops is food.
1: Exactly. And you talk about the importance of language in this book, which I love, because we do need new language and new words, which is why I appreciated some of the terms that you use, like this idea of social reproduction. I'd never heard of that.
0: I also was late to this party. And in thinking through this book initially, I had a real moment of panic because I thought to myself, well, everything I'm talking through is either very exciting or incredibly obvious. And it was difficult to find that sweet spot, because of course you can't have a farm if the land doesn't continue to produce. And of course you can't have a farm if nobody wants to do that work. These things should be incredibly obvious, and that's where our attention should be focused. But as I dug into this, it became so generative to focus on those issues of reproduction, of making sure that we can continue having this be a valuable livelihood, or that we can use farming to ensure that people can accomplish all sorts of other goals. And I think a big part of that turn is helped by my being a social scientist and my having a focus here on all the other things that people do as farmers, because of course farm life doesn't stop at the field edge. Farmers are business people, are students, are teachers, are parents, are children. They are full human beings just like the rest of us.
1: Mm-hmm. Let me take one break, because I want to remind our listeners that if you're just joining us, you are tuned into Food Sleuth Radio, and we are speaking today with Dr. Andrew Flax. He is an associate professor of anthropology at Purdue University. He researches food and farming systems, and he's the author of a terrific new book titled Feeding the World as If People Mattered, How Small Farms Produce Value Beyond Yields. So, Andrew, I have to ask, how did we get here? How did we get to the point where we have separated ecology from economics?
0: It's a great question, and it's one that requires us to be both optimistic and pessimistic in our history. The optimistic side of things is that human beings have practiced agriculture, depending on how we define that, for, in some cases, 15,000 years, even longer than a 10,000 year mark that we might normally start counting this at places like the site of Ohalo II in the Levant. People have been entering into these relationships with plants and animals and harvesting crops for many, many thousands of years. And at that time scale, we've had lots and lots of different organizations of what that work looks like. And so that's really exciting, because it doesn't have to be the way that it is right now in, say, Indiana, where I live, in 2026. It can take lots of different sorts of forms. But more pessimistically, the way that we farm right now has got this deep history because it serves a lot of very, very entrenched interests that are held by a very small amount of people. Plantations and factories owe their same roots to an expansion of European colonialism in and around the 1400s that then goes on for several centuries. The first thing that happens to create the conditions for this economic system is that cleaving of social reproduction from production. So basically, artificially separating that iceberg and only benefiting from that stuff at the top and not paying for anything underneath that ice. So the work of care, the work especially of women, the work of those who were deemed in the imperial system to be non-citizens, whether that was through a racial lens or through a class lens, oftentimes it was both because of the ways in which race and class were intertwined in the colonial hierarchies, whether that was the work of nature, by paying for as little of that stuff as possible, externalizing those costs to everybody else. A very small number of powerful people learned to create big profits for themselves. And in turn, that economy helped to produce an ecology that was effectively hostile to any life that could not be commodified.
1: Right. Let me ask you how we can move away from thinking that efficiency is always something to strive for.
0: Efficiency is so wonderful because it's such a beautiful trap. Time and again, the more efficiently we do anything, the more of that stuff we do. And there's a wonderful book called More Work for Mother that really explores this and the gender dimensions therein. And that book looks specifically at so-called labor-saving or efficient technologies in the home, new appliances, washing machines, vacuum cleaners. Effectively, what happens when you get more efficient at doing that work is that it's less valued and we end up doing more of it. We can see this across lots of different realms, including in energy efficiency and use. Where this effect is called the rebound effect or the Jevons paradox. Hybrid cars, more efficient fuel efficient cars are driven over longer distances. As refrigeration got more efficient, it came to be fundamental to these cold supply chains. In a paper that we wrote last year, we looked at this with genetically modified crops. The more efficient these monoculture systems of herbicide managed crops, in this case glyphosate managed crops, the more efficient that those crop systems came to be, the more glyphosate was sprayed on them. And we even found that effect to be true in pesticide-resistant BT crops, especially in BT cotton in South India, where I did my dissertation research. India now sprays more pesticides on this pesticide-reducing technology, BT cotton, than they did before it was introduced. And that's because these efficiencies allow us to do more of this thing and to do it more intensively. And so if we're really trying to accomplish a different goal, which is reduce the use of pesticides fundamentally because they are injurious to health, then we would need a different sort of set of solutions to get there. Efficiency is a trap if we think about trying to get out of a harmful activity.
1: And somehow we have to change the way we think about efficiency and this notion of feeding the world, because you very early in the book describe that small farmers, small-scale farming is critical to not only sustainable agriculture, but to truly feeding the world. And I'm glad to hear you say that you speak to students in different areas, including agriculture, because I often wonder, how would we learn to ask different questions? Like, how do we get to a place where we are truly weighing what other options might be? We seem so set in thinking that the high-tech way and this efficient, consolidating way is the only way.
0: That's absolutely right. I mean, a big part of this comes from a different sort of sense of literacy or an ability to see things. If we are taught, say, in education, that the purpose of education is to go through and learn a very narrow set of technical skills and then build a better machine to solve a problem, then we're always going to be hammers looking for nails. if we take our education a little bit more holistically and think about asking the right sorts of questions, then we learn to see these things. I would hope that folks who learn to see this social reproductive lens, to learn to see the iceberg in its totality, can never unsee that. And that's such an important lesson we could take from this small bit of it that I might have an influence with somebody as a teacher, which is to give them this vocabulary and to never be able to unsee this vast amount of work that allows them to be where they are in the first place. And just having that new set of accounting can help us to make so many different kinds of meaningful decisions in whatever it is that people want to do.
1: Right. And one of the questions that you have that I love is simply asking ourselves what we value and how do we get more of that?
0: Absolutely. Anthropologists love case studies. And so if we look cross-culturally at how different people value things or place value within an economy, this particular 1960s neoliberal capitalism, where we find ourselves, that valuation system, commonizing costs, privatizing profits, that's quite unusual and pretty weird. And honestly, we don't even spend most of our lives making these really rational cost-benefit decisions. Rational here being the term for this kind of economic decision-making, not a judgment on whether or not something is sensible. Cross-culturally, we make decisions and place value in all kinds of different ways. Anthropologists love to talk about big gifting ceremonies, and a gift is one of the most pervasive forms of showing prestige and showing value and giving something meaningful away to somebody else. That's one of the best ways to climb up a social ladder in lots of different contexts. So the idea that you would accumulate to be successful is anathema to that kind of gift economy. But even within college classrooms, where I might spend a lot of my time, people are in all kinds of different social relationships, just like they're in all kinds of different cultures. When they are doing that accounting, it's not always just about how do I do things to maximize the amount of capital I might build. People do favors for their friends. We are enormously pro-social animals as humans. One of my favorite tidbits on this, especially as a parent of young children, is that in and around the age of 11 months to 2 years, kids will start to spontaneously help. We take great joy as human beings in helping others and recognizing goals that need to be accomplished and having some solidarity and mutual aid in achieving that, even to a point of frustration, as anyone who's ever tried to accomplish a task quickly with a toddler who wanted to be helpful will know.
1: Right. There are so many aspects of this book that I would love to dive into, including lessons or principles that you took away from each of the different places that you've studied, specifically India, Bosnia, and the Midwest. But I'm going to give you the opportunity to bring forth something that you want to make sure our listeners take away.
0: The biggest lesson I would hope that folks might take from a book like this is to learn to see this social reproduction iceberg, this economic iceberg, in its totality, as we've been talking about. Once we can get our heads around that, it becomes possible to define the kinds of values that we want to pursue, which is something that I saw in real time with Midwest American farmers during the COVID pandemic, the early days of that. A lot of those local farmers were intensifying their use of spreadsheets, of simple spreadsheets, tools that we use all the time. And in doing so, in real time, in interviews with me, they had to define what they valued. And it was an awkward conversation because a lot of these people did not get into small-scale local farming so that they could externalize all their costs to the public and degrade the land and sell commodities. They got into it so that they could live meaningful lives and have dignified work and do something that was really meaningful to them. One of the other things that we can take from this social reproduction iceberg standpoint is to look at all the other values and impact that can come from something like agriculture, whether that is having it be an engine for other sorts of economic thriving or rural uplifting in these rural communities. Because time and again, we see when rural spaces become consolidated, a lot of other aspects of a meaningful rural life go away, like good job opportunities, or even investments in things like sidewalks and newspapers go away as these places become increasingly consolidated and increasingly in the hands of a kind of rural oligarchy. And even more generally, the idea that this is meaningful work on these farms, even if it doesn't produce a lot of commodities or capital, but it's meaningful because it produces these really important social relationships that would allow us to live well in the first place, which is something that I talk a lot about in the book From Bosnia. So fundamentally, it all goes back to that idea of seeing everything that we do as part of this economy and learning that it's not always a good thing if we want to externalize our costs. It can be a great thing to fold those back in and recognize how the work that we do reproduces ecological and social ways of being on Earth.
1: I also love the way you help us understand that we shouldn't be pushing for one answer, because universal answers dangerously ignore the local ecological realities. And I think that helps us shift our thinking too. And I also want to share one of the saddest things a farmer ever said to me. He said, "You know, I'm just a farmer."
0: Ugh.
1: And I said, "I don't ever want to hear you say that again, because if I'm healthy, it's because of the food that your farm, that you produce, you provide that health for me." And so I think that, you know, there are so many layers in this book, but one of which is how we somehow attest value or worth to how much money we make. But I just want every farmer to read this book and understand the many values they have the potential of bringing to society. So I want to thank you for that.
0: Yeah, that's so important. You know, in the work that I do, I am so often a critic and a huge bummer. And when I always want to leave a book space or a classroom space with something uplifting and helpful so that we can kind of get away from that. A lot of people are aware that something is not quite right with the food system, but because of our larger environment, these pressures that we've been talking about so far today around like individual choices, it can be really hard to know what to do with this. And so I like to think on different scales or tiers of what someone might want to do if they're a bit fired up from this. So on the individual level, you're not going to change the global political economy. You're rarely going to change the food environment. You can have a garden, and that's wonderful. And that might be something that allows you to feel empowered and allows you to feel good about taking some kind of next step, whether that is building new skills or seeing yourself as part of something bigger. And those are wonderful things, and I certainly wouldn't want to discount that. So there are things you can do on the individual level, but they don't really commit to systemic change.
1: Mm-hmm. We have to close because we are out of time, but I want to lead our listeners to your book, Feeding the World as If People Mattered, because this is much food for thought. In closing, I want to thank our listeners for joining us. Remind everyone that Food Sleuth Radio is produced by Dan Hemmelgarn for KOPN in Columbia, Missouri. Most of all, I want to thank my guest, Dr. Andrew Flax, Associate Professor of Anthropology at Purdue University and the author of Feeding the World as If People Mattered, How Small Farms Produce Value Beyond Yields. Thank you so much for your time and this important body of work.
0: Thank you so much.

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It's time now for your good news for a good planet. Whimsical Wigs. For children battling cancer, losing their hair can be very traumatic. The Magic Yarn Project is bringing smiles to these young patients during their toughest times with soft, whimsical, crocheted wigs. Beginning with a beanie, crocheters adorn them to become princesses, pirates, and superheroes with long braids, dreadlocks, and face masks. These unique yarn wigs help kids escape the scary world of cancer by transforming them into their favorite characters, restoring confidence and inspiring fantasy and play. The project started in 2014 when Alaska oncology nurse and mother Holly Christensen crafted a Rapunzel-inspired wig for a friend's daughter undergoing chemotherapy. Soon, every child on the cancer ward wanted one. The idea went viral, attracting an army of global volunteers ranging from teenagers to NFL players to prison inmates. The project offers workshops and online tutorials where anyone can learn to create these special, colorful, sparkly wigs. As of 2025, this nonprofit had delivered free of charge more than 56,000 wigs to children in 48 countries. The Magic Yarn Project reminds these brave kids that they are not alone and that they can still dream, play, and be kids again. And that's not just magical, that's priceless. And this is Mandy from GoodNewsGoodPlanet.com.

bajijo.

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1: This is Women of the Valley, where we examine the issues, stories, organizations, and people important to women in our community.
0: We're your hosts, Laura Stokes.
1: And I'm Linda Scheller.
0: We're here today to interview for KCBP Women of the Valley, Jane Manley and Amanda Hughes with the Stanislaus County Commission for Women. Thank you for being here with us today. It's great to have you.
2: Thank you.
3: Thanks for having us.
0: It's a pleasure. Please tell us about the history of the Stanislaus County Commission for Women, when and how it was founded, any organizations on which it was based, and who was instrumental in its establishment.
3: I'll start with that question. We're so lucky to have a trove of historical documents from the women who started our commission back in the 70s. And there was a whole feminist wave in the 1970s where commissions were established all over the country. And we have a state commission, as a matter of fact. We'll talk about that a little later. And some are attached to county governments and some are not. And we are not. So the women who established our group were among some names you still hear in Modesto, Susan Azevedo, Virginia Brooke, Phyllis Babcock were some. And they specifically decided to be independent of the county board of supervisors so that they could have their political freedom. So 1979, they established themselves. And in 1980, they held the very first recognition for outstanding women in our county with an awards reception, which has grown to a dinner, and now it's a brunch.
0: Very good. How has the organization changed over the years?
2: Well, you know, it's interesting. I was talking to Jane before. This is my over 10 years that I've been on the commission. And when I first started, there was a lot of teachers on the commission. And I think there was an era where there was a lot of women that worked in reproductive health. And I think you see, you know, seasons of different folks in different professions. And that's what I love about the commission is that we really do reflect a broad geographic base of women, different sectors, and it really does bring really interesting experience to the commission. Obviously, the issues haven't changed. You know, our historical documents and articles about electing women to political office at all levels, we're really focused on, you know, we want to see pay equity for women, women's choice in reproductive health. We've got a lot of talk about there. And, you know, there's some newer issues that we've been really paying attention to, and we want to see equality around LGBTQ rights. We really hone in on violence against women and the ways we can support Haven and other organizations locally that support women and girls and young children. You know, as we think about the way we meet, like technology's really improved things for us. We're still a very scrappy group of women that get together. We try to get together in everyone's living rooms once a month of potlucks. And with Zoom and COVID, we've learned to adapt. And be able to celebrate women virtually, although we're so happy that we can meet in person again, because there is nothing that replaces being in person with each other and the relationships that we build, because we do support each other over time. So it's great.
0: I guess so. I'm glad we're back. Everybody's back together as well.
2: Yeah.
0: Please talk about the organization's belief and values.
3: Well, we do have the things we support. We support pro-choice and reproductive rights, as Amanda already talked about, pay equity for gender. And I just noticed that yesterday was Women's Pay Equity Day, and a woman has to work. Was it today? Woman has to work a whole half a year to make as much as a man made the year before. And adequate funding for health issues and research for women and children, ending violence against women, safe, affordable, adequate child care, and

0: Commission for Women actively recruit new members? And you've talked a little bit about how often you meet and where. You meet once a month and you meet in each other's homes, it sounds like.
1: Yeah, mostly the board meets just to plan for our events, but we do annually, we have our annual meeting, which we use as an opportunity to highlight women in office. Jane will talk a little bit about our Esto Broughton event that we do every other year. We also do our Outstanding Women's Brunch every year. So then we try to have a variety of different programs over the course of the year. We recently just partnered with the State Theater to have a film event to support local refugee women. So we do a variety of different programs that we meet about, and then we get the larger gang of members together once or twice a year. I would say everyone is welcome in the Women's Commission, and we really are trying to build awareness of what we do, as well as make it more accessible and make sure that we have representation across the county, because we don't want to be too Modesto-centric. We're a pretty scrappy bunch, and I'm always amazed what we get accomplished, even though most of us work full-time.
0: Yep. Oh, my. How do you folks choose the outstanding women of the Stanislaus County?
2: Well, we're so excited because it's our season right now. We're having our brunch at the end of this month. We don't come up with the nominations themselves. We don't think of the names on our own. We solicit nominations from the community. So what happens with, we put out the notice, it's time for nominate, in the fall, in November usually, through our website and our Facebook and in our newsletter, because all our members get our newsletter. And so then folks send in nominations and we close them about December. And then a committee is formed, and the committee, it consists of board members and former honorees. And then there's a rubric that you score your nominees on. We pay really close attention to just diversity issues, as Amanda talked about a little while ago. We want to make sure we represent the whole county. So we're going to find, if a nomination is really strong and it's a woman from Patterson, we're going to choose her. If a nomination is really strong and it's a woman from Riverbank, she will be chosen. But we have a rubric and a scoring mechanism. And then we all get together as a committee and we make a decision. We look at our scores and we make a decision.
0: How does the Stanislaus County Commission for Women publicize its activities and priorities? And please include social media handles and the website.
2: Yes, as I mentioned already, we have website, Facebook, and we send our newsletter out. So our website is stanislauswomen.net.
0: Okay.
2: And our Facebook handle is sccw.org. And if you Google Stanislaus Commission Women, you'll come up with us in some way, shape, or form.
1: I think we're really fortunate because we have such a diverse group of women on our board with different talents. And some of our board members now are really savvy at social media, and they love to research and really prioritize issues and spread the word out. I also think we are very strategic in our outreach, especially when it comes to the Women's Outstanding Award. We make sure we work through our networks, through the County Office of Ed, so they're aware. We make sure we work through public health, different sectors, because we know there are women working across the county, and we want to make sure that folks use it as an opportunity to honor and advance their work. And the local schools have been phenomenal in helping with nominating young women. So those are the most inspiring.
0: Okay, very good. Why don't you tell us a little bit about yourselves? Amanda, do you want to start? And then talk to us about everyone on your board.
1: I work at the Stanislaus Community Foundation. I'm the chief strategy officer, and I help oversee our community leadership and grant making initiatives in the community, as well as scholarships for students. So a lot of my work is actually very much aligned with the values and the mission of the Women's Commission. So much of the work that I do in my day job is focused on how to improve childcare, how to ensure that local nonprofit organizations that are working with women and children have what they need to be successful. We provide a lot of grants in the community to the local nonprofit sector, and so it really does help inform my passion work on the side, which is around advancing the work and advocacy around women and children. I do appreciate being on the board because it not only is it a place to receive mentorship and support from other women, some who are a little further along in their careers. And what's been most delightful is some of the younger women on our board who are just starting their careers. And I see such a beautiful organic support system naturally take place, especially during COVID. It was really, really hard for all of us, and to have that community to tap into and be able to reflect on how we were all experiencing such a dark time as a mom, as a professional, trying to make it work, and to get words of wisdom at times from, you know, even Jane here helped support me during the time where I was the president during, you know, the virtual world. And it was really challenging, but I

0: can say the rest of the board members, it's been the same. I think we all really value and respect each other's time and experiences with each other. I'd like to call out, you know, some of the other ladies on the board who are just so amazing. Ruby Sheik, who works at the Stanislaus Partners in Education. She's also just this super advocate in our community for the arts and placemaking and is behind Porch Fest and Mod Shop and anything that's cool.
1: Illist.
0: How can I forget the Illist? I mean, Ruhi's connected to it in some way. And to have her on our board just makes us cooler.
1: She does a lot of our social media.
0: She does.
1: She's our membership VP.
0: Yeah, we super appreciate Ruhi. Nancy Fisher, she's been on the board, oh man, maybe 15 to 20 years. And mm-hmm. she, you know, has a public health nurse. And so her understanding of reproductive health and the issues pertaining to that, I mean, she's a ringer on our board and is always providing support to some of our younger board members who are starting out as nurses. Yashli Nazi, she literally started as a nurse in March of 2020. I remember. She just in ICU
1: with doctors.
0: Yeah.
2: Oh my.
0: So it was a really intense time. And she also spoke when we did our virtual event to talk about how COVID was impacting women. She was able to share her perspective of being a nurse in the ICU at Memorial Hospital. And I mean, we were all in tears. And I'll never forget what she said, is that it was really akin to the experience of what it must be like to be in war, to see so much unnatural death, that death that was unnecessary at the rate that they were seeing it. It's just not something that they would normally prepare for. Some of our other amazing board members, Karina, a young teacher, she is, you know, really advancing her work in the arts and been kind of coaching her along as she's getting her teaching credential. Terry, who's our treasurer, she's worked at UC Merced as well as, and now she's just got a job at the state. So we're really excited for her. Gillian Wagner, one of our we have two former poet laureates on our board. We have Gillian Wagner, as well as Stella Baratlis, who works at MJC as a librarian. Karen Warner, another ringer. She's one of our newer board members and is the former chief of staff for Congressman Harder's office and is also doing some incredible work locally about building out a new sector, a bioindustrial manufacturing sector, and helping build an inclusive economy in Stanislaus County. And Jenny Tang, who is, you know, also a poet and an artist and a writer, and she works at Gallo. So we just have this incredible dynamic group of women, all with very different experiences. And that really, I think, adds to the richness of what we're trying to do. And then, you know, Jane, what do you do?
1: Well, I have been on the board for 20 years, almost 20 years. So it's been a long time. And I was one of the educators, as Amanda described. There were a bunch of us for a while there. And I retired from education administration. I worked for Modesto City Schools for 30-something years. Committed to this board because it's the one place where I feel like we are raising the issues of concern for women on all kinds of levels. Our events and our recognition of outstanding women and young women, as Amanda said a little while ago, they're so inspiring. You find out about all these women in the community who are doing all these things that you don't know about. And then you hear them talk about their work. We read their nominations and then you hear them talk about their work. And it's just amazing. And without all these women, what would a poor young girl on the West Side who didn't speak English, who didn't know how to access any kind of internet, what would she do? But there's groups that help people like that. And it's just amazing to hear these people who do this mostly as volunteers. That's very exciting.
0: Yeah, you know, building off that, Jane, it's been fun. This year I'm the VP of program. So I get to talk to the parents of the honorees themselves as they're, you know, RSVPing for the event. And they're so gracious and appreciative. You know, these are people, they're just doing it because they care. I don't think anyone really expects recognition. It sure is cool, though, that we can do it. I'm always humbled by the women that we honor, and I learn from them. And it just reminds me of, you know, every little bit that we do matters, and people, they see it, and it's inspiring. I really do appreciate that we create this opportunity for them.
2: Is there anyone left in this local organization that founded it? And did you say 1979?
1: 79. That it's still on our board? No, we have some members are still.
2: Oh, okay.
1: But not they're not on the board anymore.
2: No. This is just out there. Do you coordinate at all with the national or statewide commissions that same month?
1: We do. In fact, one of our speakers we found last year through the State Commission for Women, and we get all their newsletters and all their information, and we know what they're doing. And they've done a lot of things virtually and online through the last few years. But we've never traveled like to Sacramento to attend anything. And the state commission is appointed by the governor, so people apply for it. In fact, we had one of our former outstanding women tell me that she applied to be on the commission and she didn't make the cut. So no, we don't have a regular coordination or interaction.
2: So you wouldn't be communicating with commissions in, say, Texas or someplace?
1: No, I like that you brought that up. Maybe we could.
0: They may need our help.
2: I just thought I'd ask. Okay, what kind of fundraising activities does the Stanislaus County Commission for Women do, and how is that money used in service to the community?
0: So we have our annual appeal letter that goes out. Obviously, this is the month of women, so we do it in March in advance of our Outstanding Women's Brunch. And we're very successful in just sending out an appeal. There's a lot of women out there that look forward to sponsoring this event. And the money we get from the sponsorship helps us support scholarships for the outstanding young women, as well as scholarships for women who are going to MJC who are trying to upskill. And we work with the scholarship department at MJC to help us identify women that could really benefit from some extra financial support. We also sponsor a lot of different aligned events over the years. So Haven's Kick Up Your Heels event or Walk a Mile, anything that really aligns with our values, we try to provide support. And I know Jane will offer some more information about the types of events we support with our annual sponsorships. We also get, you know, money from dues. We don't charge, you know, our dues are at zero. So it's really up to our members, but we traditionally get support from our members too.
1: Right, right. And one of the things that I just thought of when you said that, Amanda, is there are a number of women who have been our past honorees. They've been doing this since 1980. We're on year 44.
2: Oh,
1: so right now, our display of all our posters, a poster of all our years is on display at the Modesto Library.
2: Oh.
1: They display it for us during the month of March, and we're going to transfer it to our brunch event at the end of the month. Many of those women donate to us every year because they remember being honored. They're honored that they were honored, and they're pleased to help us continue our work.
2: Wonderful. What community or cross-community collaborations have you participated in or look forward to doing in the future?
1: Well, we actively work to support local events, as Amanda just mentioned. We have our own event, and we give scholarships to our outstanding young women, and we support the MJC scholarship program. We help with Haven for their Kick Up Their Heels fundraiser. There's also a program at the Juvenile Justice Center for incarcerated children there, a holiday program called Deck the Hall, and we donate to that one so that those kids can have some kind of a holiday cheer activity. Last July for our annual meeting, we hosted a representative from Planned Parenthood to talk about the post-Roe decision world and to talk about what we can do locally and statewide and nationally to help women who are in situations where they are not able to access that kind of health care. Every other year, we honor Esto Broughton. Heard of Esto? Esto Broughton?
2: No.
1: She was amazing. She was one of the first women ever elected to serve in the State Assembly of California, and she was born in Modesto. She was elected in 1918,
2: and she
1: was only 29 years old. Huh. And so she was one of the youngest women ever to enter, and that record was not broken until 2002. And there's two streets named for her. I have a friend who lives on one of them. There's a Broughton Place and a Broughton Court in Modesto that's named for her. And so we honor her because to honor elected women, other elected women, the elected women in our county via a celebration of Esto's life.
0: And we honor her in different ways. So some years we'll do an actual event. Often it'll be like a panel of local elected women explaining, you know, what their experience is like, or talk about Jenny's poem.
1: Jenny Tang, our board member, wrote this great poem in honor of Esto that Connections published. So thank you, Connections, Stanislaus Connections, called The Motto. And she took Water, Wealth, Contentment, Health, our Modesto model, and tied it all into Esto Broughton. It was a beautiful poem. I have it here. It's just gorgeous. So we're really proud of that little piece of trivia. We also have a banned book club group that got together to talk about a book that has been banned called It's Perfectly Normal, which is about teaching children about reproductive health. And we had a great panel with MJC librarian, and parents and some teenagers talk about how important this information was to them. And then we showed this film at the state called The Swimmers, and Amanda referred to that already, about a refugee story And we included a panel discussion of refugee students from NJC.
2: This is KCBP 95.5 FM, a project of the Peace Life Center, and we are interviewing Jane Manley and Amanda Hughes today for Women of the Valley. Does the organization work or confer with Stanislaus County Administration and Board of Supervisors? And I think you discussed that a little bit before, to some degree.
0: Yeah, you know, it was intentional at the, you know, beginning of the commission that we were not going to be an official commission of the county. We maintain our 501c34 status, so we can actually do advocacy work. We have a point of view. We are pro-choice and we are pro-women, and we are not ashamed to say that. It's important for us to keep our ability to speak. And, you know, if we were a 501c3, we wouldn't have that same liberty.
1: Right. And what the commissions that are associated with counties are get appointed by county supervisors. Our group clearly thought that wasn't the way to go.
2: I can see that. What are some of the resources available to women in Stanislaus County that our listeners should know about?
1: Well, a number of them are ones that we've mentioned already because we work closely with them. And there's all these great organizations that I've read about, but I don't remember exactly what they all do. But they're really exciting ones. And sometimes we've honored women who've represented these organizations. And of course, there's Haven, which gives comprehensive assistance to women who are victims of domestic violence or sexual assault. And there's a group called Without Permission that works to end drug sex trafficking. In fact, we honored that founder a few years ago. There's an organization called She Became. There's some traditional ones, Legal Women Voters, League of Women Voters of Stanislaus County. And there's a Democratic Women's Club. There's also a Republican Women's Club. There's an American Association of University Women, AAUW. There's a couple chapters around.
0: They nominate a lot of young women.
1: They nominate a lot of young women, yeah. We've got some Girl Scouts and Soroptimus, more traditional groups. We've got Delta Kappa Gamma, which is an educational sorority, two groups of those in town. There's a group called Invest in Me that's on the west side. We've honored a couple women from that organization in the past. There's Omega Nu, which is another traditional sorority. And there's an organization called WELL, Women's Education and Leadership League. And we honored that founder a few years ago. And they're dedicated to helping women achieve financial, physical, and emotional wellness.
0: Yeah, I've been excited with some of the new emerging groups that are really focused on empowerment and youth empowerment, like Invest in Me and She Became. And, you know, they're mostly all volunteers, too, and they're doing great work across the county.
2: I think you might want to elaborate on this. How does America compare with other nations in terms of women's rights, freedoms, resources, health care, child care, paid leave, maternal mortality, childhood poverty, and violence against women? Where are we?
1: Well, Amanda did a deep dive on
0: this
1: one.
0: Yeah, that's a beefy question. And it's a really important question because I think that we often, you know, have this sense in America that we're the best. We're really good at things. We're, you know, we're a democracy. We care about equal rights. And, you know, when you really look under the hood of our country, we are not doing well. According to the World Economic Forum's Global Gender Gap Report, Iceland has ranked number one of all countries in closing gender equity gaps for the past 12 years. And the United States, if you're keeping score, is ranked at 30.
2: Oh my.
0: And, you know, when you really pull back the layers on this one, it's pretty obvious why. You know, when you look at reproductive health, U.S. women have the highest rate of maternal deaths among high-income countries. And I think it's important to call out for Black women, they're nearly three times more likely to die from pregnancy-related complications than white women. The racial equity disparity there is so important for us to pay attention to. We need to be organizing around that, and we need to be paying attention to how we can ensure that Black mothers get what they need so that they have healthy, successful pregnancies and good outcomes. I don't even know where to begin on abortion. I grew up in the 80s. I never thought in a million years I've taken this for granted. I wasn't, you know, Jane, this is where it's really interesting being on the board with women who have been on, you know, been around longer than us, remember what it was like in the 70s. And I can't tell you what it was like on June 24th, 2022. I just was glued to the news and just simmering under my skin. I actually, even right now, I can feel it. I'm having a visceral response to what this feels like to be in a country that's going backwards on an issue that I thought we resolved. you know, actually the global trend on abortion is actually toward liberalization. Ireland, which is a predominantly Catholic country, legalized abortion in 2018. And then we went ahead and decided to go backwards in 2022. I'm really concerned. And I know that, you know, with the overturn of Roe v. Wade, it was almost immediate. We saw bans in 13 states across the country. Georgia bans abortion at 6 weeks of pregnancy before women even know they're pregnant. I am really concerned about the lawsuit in Texas. The implications for that are huge. I know we think we have our rights in California, but man, if Texas passes, if they get what they're going for in the courts, that could have an implication on the federal approval of the abortion pill, which is the number one way that women, you know, terminate their pregnancies, unwanted pregnancies. So we have to really pay attention and organize around this, because I think that we just don't know how this is going to go. It's not looking good. Another issue that I pay very close attention to is childcare. And, you know, as a working mom, I make a point of saying this is not a women's issue. This is a family's issue. This is a workforce issue. But for some reason, we have to keep reminding folks about that. This is a classic example of you get what you pay for. In the United States, we spend, what, 0.2% of GDP on childcare for children 2 and under. Now, compare that to Norway. Actually, I should just say 0.2% of GDP. That comes out to be about $200 per family per year. And if you compare that to Norway, they spend $29,000 per child per year. So, okay, maybe we need to move to Norway. And, you know, if you look at the conditions of childcare in the United States, childcare workers make barely minimum wage. They make, I think in California, like $11 to $14. It's no wonder people don't want to stay in childcare. They're not making a sustainable wage where they can afford to take care of their own children. We are living in a major childcare desert in Stanislaus County. This is a systemic issue across the nation. In our own county, if we wanted to meet local workforce demand, we would need 39,000 more childcare slots than we currently have. So this is not something that we can just pretend it'll go away. Like this is keeping people from working. I've spoken to employers locally and they're finally speaking up and saying, oh, we need to deal with this. I have, you know, employees that are choosing to not come back to work because they can't afford childcare to take care of their kids. It's cheaper for them to stay at home. So we have very talented, competent women and a lot of men. There's a lot of, you know, men who are dads who are struggling too, who are making interesting life choices because they can't find quality childcare. So this is not efficient, this is not sustainable, and this is something we're gonna have to address at a local and national level.
1: And you know, it's interesting, there are places that were open when I was taking my kids to childcare that are no longer open.
0: Right, and you know, COVID.
1: And that was a long time ago. Yeah. And my children are very, very much grown. So the need is grown.
0: The need is grown. People aren't making enough money where they could live in a dual income household anyway. Both parents in most households need to work. That's in order to just have a piece of the good life. And so we need to ensure that our kids are in safe environments, getting good quality early childhood education. We know that matters. It's just something that we have to address if we want to have a competitive workforce. That's how it's going to be. You know, COVID was hit the childcare sector really hard. I was talking to my buddy, Tony Jordan, who oversees the Children Families Commission, the Children Families Division at the County Office of Ed. And so many childcare centers closed during COVID and never reopened. You know, it's expensive to take care of kids in a childcare setting. It's more efficient in an in-home childcare setting. And a lot of those homes closed operations as well. I do see some positive signals, like our county even just today approved some funding to start addressing and planning and how to address childcare, which is exciting to see. And it really does demonstrate a commitment. I've seen some local employers that are starting to explore what would it look like for us to offer childcare on site. It actually is more affordable for them to offer childcare because then they have less absenteeism. Their employers are more likely to want to stay and they have better retention. So there's so many reasons we should be addressing this as a society. And I really look forward to seeing progress.
1: I'm heartened by you saying that there are employers who say, yes, we need to address this.
0: Yeah.
1: So it's not just somebody else's problem.
0: Right. There's so many layers to these issues too. It's like you look at paid leave. The United States is the only wealthy country in the world without guaranteed paid leave. I don't get that. Estonia has 80 weeks. UK has 39 weeks. The US has zero.
2: Estonia has 80?
0: Yes. I had to reread that. And
2: I've been to Estonia. It's...
0: You need to go back.
2: I guess.
1: Sounds lovely.
0: Yeah.
1: Well, that's how you support people who want to if we want people to have families, if we want to continue populating our countries, we need people to have babies, right? Well, if we can't support them decently with health care and then with child care or parental leave, why would they choose to do that?
0: Yeah, it seems counterintuitive. In Europe, new parents have paid leave of 14 months on average, and it's common for children to start public school at age 3. So, you know, they're providing early childhood education, which we know is critical for brain development. What is it like, Jane, you're gonna have to check me on this, but I think it's something like 80 to 90% of the brain develops in the first 5 years of life. And that good quality access to education is so fundamental. And, you know, we're slowly starting to add more years in early childhood education, but it's slow going. We don't have universal preschool. Okay, so that leads us to why we don't see progress on these big issues, and it has everything to do with representation. The United States lags nearly every other democracy in the percentage of women in elected office. As of January 2022, which is the last statistic I found on this, the U.S. was tied at 72nd with Egypt and the Philippines, and ranked just ahead of El Salvador and Kazakhstan. So there's a happy group to be, you know, lumped with. Women, you know, if you just look at our own country, like women make up around 25% of Congress and the Senate. So we got a quarter of them. And, you know, obviously we had a huge milestone with Kamala Harris in the vice presidency. So that's huge. We're starting to scratch the White House ceiling. But man, we have a lot of work to do. We're not going to see these issues shift unless we see more representation in government. And we know based on data that when that happens, things do get better. So, you know, balanced participation in politics leads to power sharing. Research shows that women's leadership and political decision-making processes improves them. In Norway, there is a direct causal relationship between women in government positions and increase in childcare coverage. So it's a through line. Like, we know that if more men had to take care of childcare at home, they would be dealing and passing legislation to ensure that there was childcare for their children. I just feel like this is something so fundamental. Like, we need to get more women in office. We need to see more women have the ability to make decisions about issues that impact everyone in our country, but are particularly hard on women.
2: How about violence against women?
1: Well, we know that in California, 35% of women experience some kind of intimate partner physical violence.
2: 25%?
1: 35.
2: Oh, my.
1: Yes, that was in 2022. It's sometime in their lifetimes.
2: Oh.
1: Okay, so in their lifetimes, 35% of California women experiences. In the United States, it's 25%. Have been victims of some kind of severe physical violence by an intimate partner.
0: The impact of that is cascading, right? So children that grow up in homes that where there's violence in the home have high, you know, those are adverse childhood experiences. That trauma in the home it impacts all sorts of indicators later in life. We know it affects their education outcomes. These are things that come back and haunt children. 1 in 15 children are exposed to intimate partner violence each year. That's 90% of these children are eyewitnesses to violence. And like I said, that actually has physical health outcomes. Children that have high ACE scores, we see them, you know, later in life, they're dying earlier. They're more likely to end up in prison. There's all sorts of consequences of children that have more trauma earlier in life. And the more we can reduce that, the better outcomes we'll see for children as they matriculate into school and, you know, try to have the good life themselves.
2: Did you want to say anything else about childhood poverty?
0: This is an interesting stat. The legalization of abortion decreased the percentage of children who grew up in poverty by 0.54 percentage points and improved their future life outcomes, including increased college attendance rates. And I think that this is an important point to make because families that have the ability to plan have the ability to save and can support the children when they're ready to have them. I think it's really important for us to think about, too, in Stanislaus County, when you look at our childhood poverty. Okay, I'm going to start pulling out some of my work stuff, but I think we're at like 25% of our children are experiencing poverty. We know that 2/3 of our families are struggling to make ends meet, and yet they have someone in the home that's working full time. We have, I think, approximately like 120,000 children in the county, and of those children, half of them are living in these struggling homes. And so if we wanted to change that, we really need to improve the economic outlook for families that are working locally, increase their wages, and ensure that they have what they need to support their families. So childhood poverty is a real issue in the Central Valley. It's something that, you know, it's an economic condition that we need to think about and have a holistic response.
2: This is KCBP 95.5 FM, a project of the Peace Life Center. And we are interviewing today the Stanislaus County Commission for Women, the representatives Jane Manley and Amanda Hughes. Why is it important that the history and status of American women should be fully and honestly addressed in American education? How would you like to see it taught?
1: I love this question because as an educator, there is so much to teach, and I'm not going to suggest that teachers have plenty of time because they don't. And the state of California continually says, now teach more and now teach more and now teach more. And so I understand how difficult this is, but context of place and time is so important to teach our children in order to understand history. If they can't, they come from their own perspectives. They come from their families. They come from their time. They come from their place. And they can't understand what life could have been like for someone in different circumstances than theirs. So that's what we have to help them understand. We have to provide them with rich literature and sources that talk about life in another time, in another place for women and for any person who's been not treated as well in our society as white men have been. If I were to design the perfect history class, it would be from the perspective of women in every single era of our historical development, worldwide and nationwide, which is huge. As I say it, I realize it is, and there's no way we could manage that. So thank goodness there are women who focus on this. I have a dear friend who's a professor of women's studies, and I'm so glad that she does the work she does and she has the students she has so she can take deep dives into this. But context is incredibly important. Understanding a different person's point of view based on their history, their place and time, and encourage discussion. Have children and young teens listen to each other and talk about situations that they don't understand so they can put it all together. There are good resources. The state of California has a whole history curriculum and all kinds of ideas for teachers, and creative teachers will find that. But I'm going to say it's not an easy task.
0: It really does lend to political stances happening in different states right now around canceling humanities programs and reduction in programs that are about feminism or gender studies. And there's, you know,
1: what about slavery?
0: Oh yeah. It's really going backwards. We are a country that's supposed to have free speech, and we're supposed to have debate, and we're supposed to be able to talk about things. And we're in a place where we're actually filtering what we think kids can handle talking about. And I think we're really undervaluing and just not giving kids credit for,
1: we're underestimating their ability to understand it and to have empathy for it, which is what they can do.
0: And also cultivating a society where we can sit at a table and have discussions that we don't have to all agree. We have to agree that everyone has a right to an opinion, that we have a civic dialogue, and that we teach people to the skill of discourse. Issues around women and girls and gender, these are issues that men and across the spectrum, people are interested in having a conversation about. Just putting it aside and canceling programs is really un-American.
2: Please talk about violence against women and what can and must be done to end it, and how can listeners help?
1: Well, we already alluded to some of the statistics about California women who've been exposed to intimate to physical violence by their intimate partner over their lifetime, and that's 35%. Nationwide is 25%. So the most important thing that we can do is all understand that this has nothing to do with your socioeconomic background, your ethnicity, your gender, or who you are. It can happen to anyone. So that's the first thing to understand. We need to teach young people how to resolve conflicts without violence. We need to advocate for gun safety laws because a lot of the violence involves weapons. And we locally can donate to our haven, which advocates for women who are victims and work to end gender-based violence.
2: How does helping women also help men?
0: Helping women helps everyone, especially when you consider the economic implications. And I'm going to go geeky again because this is just how I roll. But stopping violence against women, it's not a moral imperative. There's evidence that shows that it really does help the economy. Domestic violence costs between 1% and 2% of our GDP. So if we can reduce that and increase the amount we spend on childcare, wouldn't that be great? Also, I just want to really underline that childcare is not some boutique women's issue. This hurts everyone. Working parents are forced to stay home due to lack of childcare. Employers are unable to keep talent. Childcare workers leaving the sector because they can't make a living wage. Like this hurts everyone. Abortion bans have an economic impact too. You know, the Institute of Women's Policy Research found in 2021 that restrictive abortion laws cost state and local economies $105 billion annually by reducing labor force participation and earnings.
1: Billion? So, did you say billion?
0: I said billion.
1: Oh my goodness.
0: So that comes out in folks having to increase the amount of time off and turnover among women ages 15 to 44 years old. Abortion bans also have an impact on incarceration rates. They're 1.5 times higher in abortion-protected states. So that impacts poverty too. Access to abortion not only shapes the economic outcomes of the pregnant person, but also the economic circumstances that children grow up in. Like I said before, we know that legalization of abortion decreases the percentage of children who grow up in poverty by 0.54%. This can have huge implications on children's future, families' ability to support the kids they have and being able to support them to go to college and being able to plan for children at a time when you're ready in life. And, you know, when you're less stressed, you're able to really be more a patient parent. All of the things that we want in a healthy family and a home are improved when we get to choose when we decide to have kids. And, you know, I love it. Like, as Hillary Clinton said nearly 30 years ago, women's rights are human rights.
2: I agree. What would an ideal community have in place for women, men, and children, such as child care, health and wellness resources, transportation, housing, legal assistance, education, and training?
1: Well, you just answered it, Laura. That's
0: it. Bingo! Ding, ding, ding, ding! You get the prize!
1: And Amanda referred to this. What's good for women is good for everyone. Women's rights are human rights. So we'd have equitable pay. Wouldn't it be great if everybody got paid based on the work that they did, not their gender? We'd have available and affordable childcare. So affordable, yes, and available, as we said before, places closed and they haven't opened back up. We'd have good health insurance and good health care. People wouldn't have to travel to the Bay Area for good health care as they do now, which is so sad to me. We'd have affordable housing. We'd have the basics, clean air, water, and soil. We'd have quality public education, K-12, and then K-14, and then training programs beyond high school. We'd have affordable legal services. That can happen to everybody. And we'd have safe neighborhoods that provide traffic safety, safety from gun violence, and safety from violence related to drug deals, because that exists in some neighborhoods.
2: Who are some of your heroes from women's history, and what do you admire most and appreciate most about them?
0: I love this question. And it was a hard one. I really had to like sit there and go like, okay, but it could be this person, or what about this one? But I went with Marie Curie. And you know, I'm married to a scientist, so that always influenced. But she was just a rock star in deplorable conditions. You know, with patience and tenacity, she was able to discover two elements, polonium and radium, in the 1880s. And I think, you know, it's really interesting. Like, she was living at a time where she had to hide in secret. She was going to school because at the time in Russia where she wasn't allowed. She was Polish, controlled by Russia. She wasn't able to actually learn physics and natural history, even though she was a prodigy at both, as well as English. She was the first woman to win a Nobel Prize, the first person to win a Nobel Prize or Nobel Prize twice, and the only person to win a Nobel Prize in two scientific studies. And so I love thinking about, this is like a little exercise and thought, but imagine what the world, like, there's probably been so many Marie Curies that have existed that we never knew about because we completely diminished women. We put them somewhere else. We put them in a convent, and we didn't allow these amazing prodigies. And we would have had, you know, I think about Leonardo da Vinci and how all the discovery he had. There's probably so many people just like him that happened to be born women that were never given the opportunity. And there's many of those girls living today in Afghanistan and other countries around the world, and they are not getting their shot. And it's not right that we live in a world where kids and girls don't have the same access.
2: It is sad.
1: Okay, I've got one. And you mentioned convent. Well, so she was from Mexico. Her name is Sor Juana Inés de la Cruz. And Sor means sister, so Sister Juana. And I like her because her name's Juana, because that's Jane in Spanish. Oh. So that was the first thing. I discovered her as a college student. I was a Spanish major. And there's this beautiful poetry that she wrote. She wrote plays. She wrote poetry. She wrote treatises and sonnets. And she was born in Mexico in 1651. She wanted to go to school so badly that she would disguise herself as a boy to go to school. She became a nun at age 16 so she could continue studies, because a cloistered woman could do that because nobody was there to tell her not to. So she started writing. A lot of her criticism was about the oppression of women in 16 in Mexico and Catholic Church. You can just imagine the oppression. And she wrote a letter to her local bishop making a case for women's rights, that they should have a life of the mind. Her writing was so controversial that, of course, the men in the church got really upset and they shut her down and they told her, no more, you can't do this anymore. And so she had to just go back to the convent and not write and not do anything else except dedicate herself to religion. So when I was the Spanish major in college, I was just so amazed at her tenacity and her defiance of the cultural and religious norms of her time. And then her name, of course, that she was just so inspirational in that regard because of her place and time. So she's mine.
0: Clearly, she would have been an outstanding woman.
1: We would have honored her
0: for sure.
1: In 16-something.
2: Would you like to talk about the women that are named in the newspaper article on Sunday, March 12th, about your organization?
1: Yes, we'd be glad to do that. And we're pleased that we've got some publicity, because it's not always something you can get. And there's not a lot of print media left these days. And we're so glad that Stanislaus Connections printed our information earlier this month. So thank you, Connections. We are honoring 13 women this year, 9 outstanding women and 4 young women. And I'm going to tell you the names of our outstanding women, just their names due to time. But then I will elaborate on our young women. So our outstanding women this year are Ana Andrade, she's from Patterson, Katie Barber, she's right here in Modesto, Annie Benish, she's here in town as well in Modesto, Dina Brambila, she's from Turlock, but she works for Modesto City Schools, Maria Cortez, she is from Turlock, Jeannie Ferrari, also from Turlock. Turlock is well represented this year, I noticed.
0: That's great.
1: Jeannie Ferrari and Chelsea Foy is from Modesto, Tamira Mecca is from Patterson, Shabnam Mujahidi is here in Modesto. So those are our outstanding women. Our outstanding young women are Dara Patel, Amina Pierstorf, Hannah Sahota, and Audrey Smallwood. Dara is a Modesto High School senior. She's in the IB program there, and she is she's the student representative to the school board, to Modesto City Schools Board of Education. She participates in academic decathlon. She's got a high GPA. She was in Girls State. She runs track and cross country. She just won academic decathlon, I think they won. Modesto High won. She's started a Stanislaus County volunteer outreach program, a club that organizes students who want to be volunteers at Modesto High. Amina Pierstorf is at Enox High School. She's a senior, and she's the school photojournalism editor and yearbook photographer. So she's chief photographer for all their publications. So if a photograph is needed, Amina's the one who runs out to take care of it. So she's contributed to the yearbook, and they've won a lot of awards. And she also swims on the varsity team. She is on the county youth empowerment team and the Modesto Youth Commission. So she's really concerned with youth wellness and especially mental health issues. And she wants to study psychology and be a school counselor, a psychologist when she grows up. And she's done some political work in town, and she's a real special young woman. Hannah Sahota is from Turlock. She goes to Turlock High, and she has been really concerned with access, helping girls get access to math and science education. And she herself was part of a program that Professor V.G. Sundar used to run from CSU, where she was with the girls getting math education, and she started a program, and Hannah participated in that program. And Dr. Sundar has since passed, and Hannah really wanted more for girls, so she started something called Hannah's Project, and she got partnership and funding from AAUW, who nominated her, and Dignity Health to help girls go to a math and science camp, a special math camp, to get more involved with STEM education. And she's also on the County Office of Education's Leadership Academy. She wants to go to school to be an OBGYN. Audrey Smallwood is also from Turlock, and she's a senior. And she started a group called Kitchens for Change because during our first foray into the COVID pandemic, she found out how many students that she knew at her school who were food challenged. They didn't have enough food at home. So she, her family runs a restaurant. And so she took over the family restaurant kitchen and got some chefs to help her to make meals for families in the Turlock area. So they raised over $18,000 to put together these food programs. So, and here she is, this young woman, 18 year olds putting it together. She's also a volunteer at Jessica's House, which is a program for to support young people who need grief support in Turlock. And she's one of their, she was a recipient of their services, and now she helps run a support group for kids who are grieving.
0: I love hearing the stories about the young women. I mean, I'm always inspired by the outstanding women, but the young women give me hope.
1: They do. They give us hope, and so that's why we want to support them with scholarships so they can do something in whatever's next in their lives.
2: Wonderful. How can our listeners support and advocate for women and children?
1: Well, the first thing they can do is, as Amanda alluded to this a lot in our conversation today, is about electing women to positions, to political positions. And we want to channel, don't just sit on the sidelines and be frustrated. Channel your inner Estelle Broughton and run, or support another woman who wants to run. And we found out that most women don't think of running for office. They have to be asked. So let's start asking.
0: Yeah, it is amazing how when you ask a woman to run for office, she's like, oh, no, I'm not ready. I don't have enough experience yet. I need to basically have solved climate change in order to run for local board of supervisors or whatever. And I notice a lot of men, it's like, well, of course I'm ready. Of course I should run. Or they know someone that encourages them and they just say yes right away. And I just think it's interesting, the imposter syndrome that women have about running for office. And they definitely, I think more women might need a nudge. And some might need a push. But if you identify a woman in your community that has a point of view that matters, that you know that they have something to say, give them the encouragement they need to stand up and encourage them to run. There are some great organizations, Emerge, She Could Run, or She Should Run, and Emily's List, that are designed to help provide the support women need to learn how to run for office, because there is an art and science to it. Folks that are in the know how to do it. And we want to make sure that women have access to all of the technical assistance that is available for women that are curious about what it takes to run for office.
1: And for more information about anything, women can look at the website for the State Commission for Women and Girls. And of course, they can also support us and support Haven.
2: Thank you very much, both of you. This has been Jane Manley and Amanda Hughes for the Stanislaus County Commission for Women. We really appreciate your time. Thank you.
0: Thanks for having us. This was great.
2: All right. Take care. Bye-bye.
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0: It's the granddaddy of them all. It's where it all began. The American Graffiti Festival and Car Show. Right here in the graffiti capital of the world, Modesto, California. Hey, all kicks off Saturday, June 6th, 1 p.m., where you gotta come join us at the State Theater downtown Modesto for a classic showing of the classic movie, American Graffiti. And yes, you heard me right. Graffiti Gold is gonna be there too. So you be sure to stop by our table, say hi, because we'd love to meet you.
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You witness a great injustice. Someone's rights are trampled on. You're angry. It's not fair. Someone's got to do something for justice, for equality. You quit your job. That bit was easy. It's time to take matters into your own hands. You train yourself, ready to take on the bad guys. Maybe there's a better way to bring about justice. You read more about Right for Rights on Amnesty International's website. It's a campaign for people who've been harassed, threatened, or locked up just for who they are or what they stand for. You feel inspired, ready to get creative, be seen, be heard. Show solidarity. The real power of Right for Rights is when people come together to send letters and sign their names. Millions of people across the world do it each year, reminding people they're not alone and speaking truth to power. And you know what? It's changing lives. That was the moment Rita, a human rights defender, was acquitted after facing 20 years in prison. She was helped by people like you who took part in Right for Rights. Join us today.

0: You're listening to the American Democracy Minute, keeping your government by and for the people. May 26, a federal district court ruled for the second time that the state of Alabama's 2023 congressional district map was intentionally discriminatory. It said, "Our reexamination in light of Calais yields the same conclusion." June 2, the U.S. Supreme Court overturned that decision. Alabama sought to use the discriminatory map after the same three-judge panel struck it down in 2023 and mandated maps from a special master. That was after Alabama refused to create a second majority-minority district to comply with Section 2 of the Voting Rights Act. In an unsigned order, the High Court said the district court had not followed its instructions, had not considered the updated standard to prove discrimination, and did not, quote, heed the presumption of legislative good faith, unquote. Notably, in addition to refusing to create a majority-minority district, the state spent years of having its election law pre-cleared by the U.S. Justice Department for discriminatory voting practices. Justices Sotomayor, Kagan, and Jackson dissented, with Sotomayor writing, "Yet just as Alabama doubled down on racial discrimination, the court today doubles down on chaos. Because I choose to defend the rule of law and the right of all Alabamians to participate equally in democracy, I respectfully dissent." We've linked the opinion and the dissent at AmericanDemocracyMinute.org. I'm Brian Beal.
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2: I'm Rick Smith, and this is Labor History in Two. On this day in labor history, the year was 1934. That was the day striking Toledo auto light workers ratified an agreement securing a number of first gains. Workers won union recognition, wage increases, mechanisms to arbitrate grievances and demands, and the rehiring of all workers. National Guard troops were withdrawn 2 days later. It was truly a breakthrough in industrial organizing. Victory was ensured by a number of factors. Certainly, the 6-day running battle

that killed two strikers and injured hundreds more had a profound impact. But by the end of May, 85 of the 103 unions affiliated with Toledo's Central Labor Union had voted in favor of a general strike. As well, the powerful Edison workers demanded raises and union recognition with the International Brotherhood of Electrical Workers. Their business agent led the committee of 23 that sought to organize the general strike in Toledo. On June 1st, 40,000 trade unionists amassed for a rally at Lucas County Courthouse Square, ready to strike. By then, the AFL had already appealed to President Roosevelt to intervene. Edison workers won big the next day with a 22% raise and union recognition. And then the tentative agreement was reached between Autolite and the UAW Local 18364. Historian Brian Palmer notes, these victories wrote finish to any mobilization for a general strike, but they paved the way for ongoing union victories in the automobile industry. Before the year was out, 19 more auto parts plants in Toledo would fall to union organizers. A General Motors plant was rocked with the first successful strike in the history of this corporate giant, the opening blow in what proved to be a long and taxing effort to establish trade unionism in the open shop bastions of the automobile industry.

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1: Hi, this is Janet C. I'm here today with Miguel. He's going to talk about the Mexican-American population within our community and how it is underrepresented in housing, education, political voice, and there is a lack of accountability for the amount of money that's been received to make these things happen. Welcome, Miguel.
2: Thank you.
1: I'd like to start with how you came to this country, because you are not from Mexico, you are from Peru.
2: Yes.
1: Tell us a little bit about that.
2: I came in January of 1963 to San Jose, California from Lima, Peru. And I was 22 years old when I came here. And I lived in San Jose for 25 years. And I did many jobs. I started this watcher working in the field for a while in Alviso City. And then from there, I started working in the canneries. And from there, when I become more active, I start singing because I'm a singer. Singing in restaurant, and then I met my future wife in 1964. And then we become married in 1965, and then we have two children. And I start working in San Jose with the county. I received training as a community organizer. And then from there, we start working in the community to improve the condition of life of the Latinos in that time, too. And then I worked in Santa Clara County for mental health program for outpatient clinic in the whole county.
1: How did you end up in Modesto?
2: Because my oldest daughter, Simona, she became married, and then we went to buy a house. And my brother-in-law came out and said that he was living in Modesto for 3 years before that. So he talked to me and my wife to have a better opportunity to have a house. So we buy a house in Hackberry Avenue, and we bring my daughter to live three blocks from us, so we have a house in there, and why we come to Modesto. And in that time, in May in 1985, I applied for the county, and I started working in inpatient alcohol treatment program in Stanislaus County. I did that job here for a few years, and then I worked for the outpatient counseling clinic in Patterson for almost 4 years.
1: The entire time that you did all these other jobs, you were also out in the community, being an advocate.
2: Very active. I learned in San Jose, I had to present myself in front of the city council and board supervisors in that time, Santa Clara County and city of San Jose. And then when I come here, we start training a few leaders to become more active, and we form a committee to do that. And then I come and train a few members of the community to become active. And from there, I come here to constantly from 1985 to be in front of the board supervisor almost two or three times a month.
1: And what was the name of that committee?
2: That was the La Raza Action Committee called in that time. And then we become involved in the many issues. Mental health was the first one. It to bring more social workers to the county, because in that time it was almost 17% of the population Mexican-American. And we have a lot of alcohol problems and drug problems. And we don't have enough Mexican-American counselors and social workers, so we start putting pressure to the county to become responsible and accountable of the money they guys receive from the state and federal funds.
1: And you have discovered through all your advocacy that there are a lot of ideas that come up to help the Mexican-American community, but perhaps the implementation of those programs is lacking.
2: Yes.
1: Tell us about some of that.
2: One of the biggest issues that we confront was the education system was a failure. And the mayor, this right now, the mayor, she was a member of that school board. And they would put so much pressure because the guy want to do the redistrict of the representation of the school board. And we don't have representation, so we start putting pressure to open the redistrict for more Mexican-American representation. And then later we sued the county to have more representation in the area. And then the city of school district start to have that representation. Now we have more, we have, I think, 3 members of the board of trustees is Mexican-American because of the effort that we did. The other one that we did was the money that the county is supposed to receive to implement the improvement street in 2004. We bring San Francisco civil rights attorney to demand that the taxes that being paid by the Mexican-American community is not proper expended to improve the street and the lights. So we sued the county. The judge threw away the petition. So we go to Fresno and we did the application in Fresno. In Fresno, the judge agreed. The plaintiff said this, the county is not giving proper representation and the fund they've been receiving from homeowners to have a better condition like Bret Hart, Shackelford area, Airport area, we don't have street and sewer system. So the county agreed in 2008 to reinforce that. And when this county is going to have money, it's going to do that. It passed from 1908. Now, last year, the county finally approved the whole money, $50 million now to improve Bret Hart and ending area that now was proper, giving the money to do the street and the lights. So now we're going to have that. Right now, I think, to 4, we're going to start to do the drawing to do the pavement and sewer system and everything to 2025. And then the other one thing that we did is demand the city or the redistrict, because in that time, the city don't have only each share represent one number. It was 7 numbers in the mayor. And now we sued the city, and the city lost $8 million because no one approved that. And finally, the guy did the redistrict, and now we have the representation. Like, the first Mexican-American was Tony Madrigal. They became the receiving of that redistrict. And now we have Mr. Alvarez and another lady because of the redistricting we did. They have better representation in the city.
1: And that's interesting that you would present it to the county. So I've heard that you've had to sue the county 3 different times.
2: Yes.
1: So anytime you needed to really get anything done, even though you knew the money was allocated for it, you had to sue the county in order for them to do that job.
2: Yes.
1: Tell us a little bit about the ARPA program.
2: It's called the American Rescue Plan Act. That money is supposed to come from the federal money to regard to underserved community that was affected by the COVID-19. And in the city, I think, received $180 million. The county received to do the different services. And then finally, in March of 2020, the Eastside community of Modesto have 30% affected by COVID-19. In June the 22 December, the Mexican-American was 17% of the whole county affected by COVID-19.
1: Now, did you mean to say west side instead of east side?
2: No, west side.
1: The west side of the county?
2: Yeah, around Kennedy Center, Kennedy Boulevard, that area. It have like 4 or 5 census tracts. That is the west side.
1: Where did that money go?
2: That's a good question. That we still questioning the guy supposed to give $50 million was for the rehabilitation and improvement of the sidewalks that was there. And finally, the guy going to implement it in 1924. And then the guy put $30 million to reserve money. And I don't know what the purpose to reserve money or what. And then $5 million to a nonprofit agency, Mexican-American agency, STEP, it's called Stanislaus Equity Program. And the guy have $5 million. And then the rest, he give it to the county, different programs in South, like mental health, and public work funds. But nothing compared to the effect of the 70% Mexican-American affected by COVID-19. So that money is supposed to be 70% of that $180 million, supposed to be for the 70% Mexican-American community that's supposed to receive some kind of services directly. And we never see that, as still questioning that.
1: So you still never have seen that?
2: Yes.
1: You have recently heard about the 2030 Project. Can you explain to us what that is?
2: The 2030 Project is the project of the Economic Development Agency Committee. The county in 1967, the guy found the Economic Development Program. And under that, the agency Economic Development or the Chamber of Commerce is the economic agency demand that each city and county had to have economic development program. And under that mandate, you say you have to have an advisory council. So that's been done in 2008. The guy finally put the rules and regulation of that program. But in that time, say they recommend to reflect the census of the Mexican-American community. And the guy have less than 21 members. And then because of the Mexican-American at that time was 17%, the guy supposed to extend the committee to be 21. And right now, that representation not reflect the census tract of the 2020. We are close to 50% in this community, and that Economic Development Committee not represent the community. Mostly of member representatives, a businessman, they have very specific respond to the community economic. And under that program, that 2020 come out from that project of the economic development. And the 2030 economic development is supposed to do the whole economic function of the county and have two parts. One is the cross-landing industry complex, and the second is the biochemic industry complex. The biochemic complex in May of 2030 received $3.6 million from the state, and the Mr. David White is the Opportunity Stanislaus Corporation that's supposed to be do the project of the biochemic. And then the rest, the 2030, is under the Stanislaus Community Foundation and is supposed to elaborate. The agency supposed to run the funds, and the county give it from ARPA money, the same money they're supposed to be for the Mexican-American, $1.6 million to do whatever project supposed to do and accomplish the 2030 project.
1: How do you see that going so far?
2: From the beginning, the guys say they have 31 members, executive committee, and the guys bring a lot of people from the community. And then later, the guys have a workshop for almost 3 months. Small communities go around the county and have almost 200 people be part of the process. And really what the guys did is a front, and the guys did from the top to the bottom, and it's supposed to be from the bottom to the top. It's meaning the community is supposed to be more involved. The people that was involved in that, 31 members, not reflect the Mexican and Latino community. You have a few leaders there, but not really conscious people that are supposed to help us to do economic development, education, workforce development. These guys not there. So we are questioning the function of that group and the guys doing and receiving money from the county to do that kind of stuff. And I heard now that the guys have a meeting, I think 2 or 3 weeks ago, to bring more Hispanics and to enforce the Hispanic to develop more leadership and that. But I think it's an only front, because really one of the biggest issues that we question into the whole process of the 2030 and the economic development is the under Executive Order 13166 supposed to be limiting English proficiency. That means that any person that not the 5% don't speak Spanish, the community can ask for any document in Spanish. That way you can receive and be engaged, and to receive the information and then proper you can receive whatever funds supposed to come from mental health, public health department, workforce development, any type mandate by the federal government, you can be part of the process. And that is not happening. So we are working with the CLA, California Legal Agency, to bring that issue to the county. In December of 23, we confront under the Economic Development Committee that we asked for the 125 document to be in Spanish, and the guy refused to do that. So finally, Mr. Janet Candid agreed to hold the report for the ED office, the Economic Development Office, to hold and to see how many bilingual, bicultural, Spanish-speaking community and reflect the community they need that interpretation or that translation.
1: In case you've just joined us, this is Janet C. I'm here today with Miguel, talking about how the Mexican-American population within our community is underrepresented in housing, education, political voice, and how there's just a lack of accountability. Miguel, I'd like to ask you if there are any other programs that you know about that are definitely funded by either the state or the federal government that have not been accounted for money-wise in this area.
2: Yes, I think the number one is the workforce development. The workforce development is a federal funding money. They receive every year over $3 or $4 million to train the so-called minorities and people that don't have the skills. And I think this really not doing that because, number one, under the education system, the lack of good education in this county is very poor, to the point that we have districts like Modesto and Turlock is the two biggest districts. People that receive the diploma of 12th grade, but that really is 12th grade, is 9th grade, because these guys are 2-3 years behind reading, writing, and math. So when you go to receive the training to the program like workforce development, they receive a lot of money from people from 18 to 24 years old to receive training. These guys can apply that because you are behind reading and writing and math. So the skill that you're going to learn and other proper skills, you cannot feel the response to receive a quality education in that training because you don't have the quality education that you're supposed to receive. So the guys really doing is babysitting, to be honest with you, because every year the guys supposed to train 100 to 20 people every year and then to places, to jobs, they're supposed to have a good jobs, and that don't happen. And then you have the ball institution, they're supposed to train people to special machines. And first the guys start with 60 and then now almost 20 people. And then these people, they go over there, it's not received pay directly, it received through the JES program. There's the federal funding to train the people. And then when they come in to allocate you to different agencies or different company, they do the job, it's not there. So really it's a revolving door. They come down and wasting the money. The other one is the education system, like a Modesto school district, receive a state and federal fund and not accountable at all. The same as the Turlock district, the second biggest district, failing our students. So when these guys finish high school, really not finish high school. So when these guys go to like City College, they're very behind reading and writing and math. So I don't know how that product's supposed to come out if you don't have the skills that you're supposed to have. So when you apply to jobs in the county and different agency, you don't have the quality of education you're supposed to receive. AYD, I think, is wasting a lot of money and not responsible.
1: Is there anybody that can check this accountability?
2: It is. You have the Equal Self. It's supposed to be the school program. They're supposed to have a board. They're supposed to come every year and report how the school district doing. And the problem is the parents is so busy working or doing things, they don't have enough people to come out and challenge the education system. One of the biggest issues that we have in Turlock last year, we did the demonstration and asked for the resignation of the superintendent because we feel the quality education that was there. The state have a billboard that they supposed to come out and say how many students have received the education, and we challenge that. So we're going to, in February this year, 24, we're going to, in front of the school board, to ask how really the quality education being served.
1: And where did that money go?
2: In that word, money, be more accountable. You be receiving money to help like child is not disabled capacity. How many the counselors giving that, how many people are helping that person to finish the grade they're supposed to finish, and we feel they're not happening. And you have here Debbie Martinez before, so she's playing that to you too, right?
1: Yes.
2: Yes.
1: Very much an educational advocate. For the county to show accountability, you go to the Board of Supervisors and to the City Council meetings, and do you just plain ask them? We know that you received $1.8 million for this particular program. Can you show us how you spent that money? What kind of response do you get?
2: What you guys did is, the guys, let me give you one example, the ARPA money. The guys supposed to report every 3 months, supposed to have a report, and what you guys doing. And very few people ask that. So I asked for that report, and I have that report with me, and the guys very vague. We accomplished that we're doing this thing, very nothing really in concrete. So what we're going to do is to ask the CLA to send a letter of the intent questioning more liability and more accountability. Let me give you one example. To Stanislaus Community Foundation, $1.6 million. So we want to know where the money is coming from and what the guys is being spent.
1: So this is $1.6 million that has already come and gone?
2: I think so. It's going to extend to 2024, 2025, is every quarter.
1: So this amount of money has already been allocated to the community. They've already received this money. Now you want to know what exactly, what's your accountability? What are you going to do? How are you going to break this down?
2: You're right.
1: We
2: yes.
1: want to see this. Are you getting cooperation?
2: Not too much, because I asked under the Public Information Act, I request the board members and give me the last 3 or 4 minutes of the meetings of the board of directors, and the guys refused to do that.
1: How can we improve this situation? What are your ideas on what needs to happen to make this all work?
2: What we're doing right now, we're going to reorganize the California Rural Legal Assistance Program. I'm a member of that board, and we're going to emphasize in 2 issues, train the board members to become more active in the community, and number 2, to train the community workers they're supposed to have in this county to be more visible and to ask questions and to do the thing that we did, like going from the board supervisor, city council, school board, and to be asking these people to be more accountable. And what we're going to do this year, and so finally we're going to start working legally. Before was verbally giving notes, but now we're asking, if you're receiving so much money under what program, you have to be accountable according to that program. So we're going to bring the legal staff from the CLA to implement that.
1: Miguel, I would like to thank you for coming down and presenting this issue. I think it's very important. I think people need to know.
2: Thank you very much.
0: This program has been brought to you by the California Arts Council.

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1: Hello, my name is Rudra Patel, and this is Youth in the Loop on 95.5 FM, a project by the Modesto Peace Life Center. This is a youth-led podcast dedicated to informing Modesto's youth population of news and opportunities around our city. In this episode, I will be interviewing Moses Abeta, a student, leader, and advocate in our Stanislaus County. Thank you for being here, and thank you, Moses, for being here.
2: No, I seriously appreciate the opportunity to even be here. I gotta say, the studio is very nice, and I'm just super grateful.
1: So I want to start this off by just going into your background and your personal journey towards where you are graduating recently from Downey High School. Yeah. Congratulations.
2: Thank you so much. I appreciate that.
1: So I just want to start off with, where did you grow up?
2: So I'm originally from Hayward, California, but I moved when I was probably about 3 or 4 years old to Keyes, which is a city in between Ceres and Turlock. But then I only stayed there for a little bit till I moved to Modesto. So I've lived in Modesto for about 14 years. So the majority of my life, because I'm about 18. I'm 18.
1: So how was your experience like growing up in Modesto?
2: A little hard to explain, because despite living in Modesto, I still went to school in Keyes. And then I went to school in Turlock for a little bit as well during my high school years. But I got to say, Modesto's very nice. I really enjoy the area as a whole, specifically my neighborhood. There's a park within walking distance, and it's been a lot of fun playing basketball with a lot of my neighbors, so that's great.
1: Yeah. So you've been engaged civically within our community. You've attended protests. You've spoken out against some of the issues that we see within our community and even within our nation. So I just want to ask you, what motivated you to become involved in civic engagement and our community issues?
2: This could be a very long story, but I'll just say that politically, I've been pretty active since I was quite young. There was a shooting at my school in Keyes. Luckily, it wasn't a school shooting, but just behind it, there was a gunfight that happened, and that interested me in politics. I had a eureka moment when I was probably around, when I was 17 in September. My grandma had passed away. I suppose I realized that I'm going to die one day too, and I've always enjoyed politics, so I thought I might as well try it, even if I fail, because at least I know that I tried.
1: Specifically about how you've spoken about wanting to leave a positive impact within your community. Is this that specific moment or experience that inspired your mindset?
2: Yeah, my grandma was an amazing person. Someone I looked up to a lot, because she may not have been perfect, but nobody is. But she tried her best no matter what. My grandma is someone who I've looked up to a lot because she tries her best every day. She's not perfect, but nobody is. I really hope that one day I can at least feel like I've contributed some of this stuff. It'll never be as great to her, because she really did help and change people's lives. When I went to her funeral, there were so many people who just told about her good actions. Oh, I was really down on my luck. My dad had just died, and she paid for the casket for the funeral. That's real good. My political stuff and my civic engagement is nice, but in my mind, it'll never quite equal up to what she did.
1: Many teenagers nowadays feel like they cannot make a difference within their community. What made you decide to take action instead of staying on the sidelines? Aside from your actions and your engagement with your grandmother, were there any other times in which you felt like you needed to take action?
2: My friends used to get, not necessarily picked on, but there was a lot of fighting. So I would try my best to put myself out there to defend my friends no matter what. I would never cause any fights, but if there was a fight, I was definitely there. But yeah, so I don't know. I just feel like people that can't necessarily defend themselves or don't want to, I feel like I should really step in and do something. Not because I look cool or for my own self, but just because it's the right thing to do.
1: Now, I want to speak about your youth organizing and leadership within specifically the past couple of years. You've helped organize student-led actions and events within Modesto. What does organizing actually look like behind the scenes when it comes to carrying out protests and making your voice heard?
2: That's a really good question. Before this question, I haven't really thought about it. But I gotta say, there's a massive difference between the way students and youth look at civic engagement. Their viewpoint is far different than adults. Because I have sat down with adults and students talking about students' action, student civic engagement. I've sat down with just students and talked about civic engagement. And I gotta say, the biggest difference is that when it's just students or just youth, everyone has a voice. There is no structure. There is no hierarchy. It is as if you're just sitting down with your friends and having a conversation. With adults, it feels like they want everything to be super organized and super centralized, which is great. And I think that's a great way of keeping stuff organized. But a lot of people feel as if their ties to each other, their personal ties, just aren't as close. So it allows them to leave the situation easier because there's no emotional connection keeping them there. So I would love to implement that into, because I run Youth Leading Modesto. Or sorry, I don't run Youth Leading Modesto, but I used to run a chapter of it in Downey. So I've really tried to implement that strategy in that club where we would all just sit down and just have a real conversation. I didn't want to stand up like a teacher giving a lecture and just telling them what to think. This is what's happening. Now go do something about it. I wanted to sit down with them and just have a real conversation. That's something I hope to bring to the Stanislaus County Young Dems, which I'm now president of, which has been such a great honor.
1: You spoke a lot about how cohesiveness is very easy within working within people of your age, specifically amongst the youth. But have there been any times in which you faced challenges trying to bring students together around a common cause?
2: Yeah, for sure. There's definitely, nothing's perfect. Nothing ever goes to plan, of course. I remember during the walkout, there was a lot of people arguing, or not, maybe not arguing, but conversating about, okay, maybe this isn't the best idea. Maybe we should turn back and at least think about it some more. It's very easy to get caught up in the emotion of it and get scared and get cold feet. That could lead some people, not necessarily astray, but definitely think twice about it. And I think real experience can help there and try to calm the emotions of everybody. So I wouldn't necessarily say disagreements, but there is definitely some difficulties working with students because during the walkout, that was a lot of people's first time protesting. It's just experience.

0: as hard as you may think, because we're still very young and we still have so much life to live. So it's a lot easier to change their perspective because we're still kind of like clay. We're still kind of like wet clay. We could still be molded and shaped. We haven't defined who we are yet. So it's very easy to get, I wouldn't say it's very easy, but it's a bit easier than you might expect to get children or teenagers to rally behind something because they're just able to understand it better. They're not set in stone quite yet.
1: Now, you mentioned that you led a chapter of Youth Leading Modesto within your own school, and you've also mentioned that you are now the president of the Stanislaus County Young Democrats. Within our own Modesto, we have a very split population between left and right, red and blue. And specifically within the school communities nowadays, we've seen the implementation of some turning point chapters amongst some of the Modesto City schools.
0: Enochs High School.
1: Yes, yeah. And then we've also seen the implementation of Youth Leading Modesto. Within specifically individuals who have different opinions than you, how do you come with agreement or come to an ability to talk with one another without polarizing the conversation more?
0: That's very interesting because I try very hard to make specifically my chapter very open to everybody. We had a guy in there, his name's Alan, and he is super conservative, but he's super Republican, right? That's a very big aspect of his personality. And there were multiple times where I got to sit down one-on-one with him and just chat. And obviously we did not agree on a lot of the same things. However, I can't explain to you how much my mind has opened and expanded after sitting down and just conversating with them. It's a lot harder to talk with adults when you're an adult and you're talking to an adult about politics because you guys are, again, you guys are already set in stone. These are your core beliefs. This is who you are as a person. And any type of someone trying to change your mind on anything can feel like a personal attack when really we're just trying to have a conversation. So it's very easy, especially with specifically like MAGA, it's very easy for them to lash out because it feels like they're under attack when really we're just trying to have a civil conversation. Again, with teenagers and youth as a whole, it's a lot easier to open up those conversations. The main thing is we just need to have those conversations. It's very easy, specifically for politicians, because we don't vote, to forget about us. We don't vote yet, so our vote doesn't really mean anything. To just forget about us, or at least not say anything for their campaigns, right? Because we're not going to vote. But we just need to have those conversations, no matter what. It's not about, oh, am I going to get their vote or not? It should be about what's our future going to look like 20, 30, 45 years from now.
1: And what do you think is the most important leadership trait that you've learned by working with people of different backgrounds and different traits than you, but also with working people who are of the same age as you?
0: I would probably say being a good listener. That has, again, when I'm talking about my mind expanding, it feels like a literal, it feels very physical and very literal. I have never felt a feeling quite like that. And I suggest everyone to just sit down with someone who you don't agree with, who you know you might turn into an argument, but just sit down and listen to them. You will feel that exact same physical feeling I'm talking about. That has been my greatest leadership skill that I've developed over the years, because it's very easy to get emotional. It's very easy to feel like you're under attack and to just lash out and get angry and call names. It's very easy to do that, but I can't tell you how much my life has changed and how much smarter I feel and how much of a better person I feel after I just sit down and just stop talking for 2 seconds and just listen to the other side. Even though I don't disagree with them, you just have to understand them.
1: Now, I want to talk more about your civic engagement and specifically student voice. Why do you believe nowadays we have a larger population of students and young people who feel that they're disconnected from politics and civic life?
0: I would say it's the hopelessness feeling. When you're hopeless and you're going through a depression, it's very hard to want to motivate yourself to do anything, anything. And civic engagement and political engagement is the last thing on a teenager's mind already. So if they're already hopeless about the future, then they're definitely not going to do anything. So I would say, I think a lot of it has to do with a newfound hope that a lot of kids have. And I don't know necessarily where it's coming from. I don't know if there's a specific person that people are looking up to, but I feel as if everyone has their own hero. Everyone wants to be that one hero. So I think just a lot of hope. And I think maybe the idea of a horseshoe theory, if I'm remembering this correctly, is this idea of which each party is the same. So you know how a horseshoe is shaped, right? So it doesn't matter if you vote Democrat or you vote Republican, they're both going to do the same thing. And I feel like that's a lot of ideas that centralists have, which can kind of create

0: hopelessness feeling where it's like, okay, it doesn't matter who I vote for. They're going to do what I don't want them to do anyways. They're going to do the same thing. So why even vote? Why even care? Why even engage civically? So I think a lot of it has to come from maybe people's personal lives. A lot of it comes from, again, that hope. I think ICE has been a big factor in that, pushing people to have to look for a hero, look for someone to look up to and try to change that. And even if it's not someone they have to look up to, maybe it's themselves. Maybe instead of looking up, they look within and they're like, okay, maybe I can be that hero.
1: So do you think schools do enough to encourage civic engagement and student participation? Within the past year specifically, we spoke about the implementation of how some of the individuals did the walkouts at many different schools, but also with the implementation of the Turning Point chapters and also some of the Stanislaus County Young Dem chapters. Do you believe that schools encourage civic engagement?
0: I would say civic engagement, but I wouldn't say specifically political engagement. Youth Leading Modesto and the Turning Point that you're talking about, those aren't the official clubs of the school. There's the paperwork you have to fill out for it to become an official club at the school. And if I remember correctly, you can't have a political club on campus. But civic engagement, I do think schools actively try. Is it enough? I don't think so. But at least they're trying something. With the volunteer hours and scholarships, they want people to be a part of their community. Is there stuff they could probably do more? Probably. Do I know the answers to that? No, not unfortunately, I don't. Maybe when I'm older, maybe I will. Maybe I can implement them some myself if I'm a school board member. But I would say politically, no. Civically, yes.
1: Coming off that question, do you believe, in your own opinion, that politics have a role within the school community and on the school campus?
0: Yeah, 100% believe so. I think maybe it shouldn't be super in your face, like the, again, like Charlie Kirk was super popular for just setting up a tent and with very large, loud speakers, like in the middle of a school campus. I don't think it should be super big and super in your face, but I think some schools, not some schools, I think all schools should allow for political clubs to be an official chapter or an official club within the schools. Politics affects your lives no matter how old you are, whether you could vote or not. Politics affects you. It depends on whether you get free lunch at school, which is someone I was a huge benefactor of. I used to eat school lunch all the time. I love eating. Food is my favorite. But politics affects you all the time. And I think ignoring that and pretending that it doesn't and schools not allowing political clubs to form, or high school specifically, because I think colleges do, but high school specifically and younger, I think is a real detriment. And I think schools should be more open to a political conversation. That's why I think government classes and econ classes are so important.
1: Now, what issues do you think matter most to students within Modesto today?
0: I think one of the things that matters a lot to students is jobs, specifically coming out of high school. Modesto is a pretty big city. It's over 250,000 people, but we still have a very small town feel. And it could get nerve-wracking when looking for a job and every place is telling you no. You have to eat somehow. You have to get an apartment somehow. And I think a lot of it has to do with economic and fiscal reasons. I think jobs and money is what's on a lot of students' minds as they graduate. I know it's on my mind for sure. How am I going to feed myself? How am I going to get an apartment? How am I going to feed my cat? I hope for real local change. You know what I mean? Maybe we don't feel like a small town so much. Yes, I think money is what's on a lot of students' minds right now, especially as gas rises or as houses and apartments rise. Pet rent. I think money is on a lot of students' minds.
1: Within Modesto and our community, how do you believe young people can influence their communities before they're even old enough to vote? I know that was one of the topics we were speaking of earlier.
0: Yeah, just do anything. I literally mean that. Do anything. It doesn't have to be necessarily civic engagement, like you go participate in a county project or anything like that. It doesn't have to be political engagement, like you don't have to go to a political club. Literally do anything. Knock on your neighbor's door. You want to go eat over at my house? Go to a basketball park and go play pickup for a couple hours and get to know your neighbors. Literally do anything. Get to know your fellow man. Go across the house and pass out cookies to the new neighbor. I seriously mean that. The only way that we could try and fix the issues that we have is to love each other and to know each other and understand that we're all human and stuff affects us in very specific and very real ways. So I feel like the only cure to a lot of our problems is we just knew each other and we actually cared. Please talk to anybody. Don't just sit in your room all day and doom scroll. Have some fun.
1: I want to speak a little bit with you about Youth Leading Modesto. That was one of the topics that we spoke about earlier and how you opened a chapter at Downey. Could you just outline what the mission of Youth Leading Modesto was?
0: So Youth Leading Modesto is, its very purpose is to educate politics, specifically local politics, to youth via high schools and try to educate those youth and then try to push them into other avenues, right? So I've worked a lot. I've done a lot of volunteer work with CV BIPOC, 5051 Modesto. I wish I did more volunteer work with VIP, Valley Improvement Project. But our hope was to educate these youth and then push them into these other clubs so that they can continue doing what they enjoy. So if you were a super big environmentalist, we'd push you to VIP. If you were super big on social justice, maybe we'd move you to CV BIPOC 5051. Education and then outreach.
1: And what kind of projects or initiatives has the organization worked on?
0: Unfortunately, we didn't get to do much. I do know that, but this was before I joined. I do know that we had a gun awareness protest at Five Points to try to at least have people understand that guns are still a very big issue, especially with schools. It's very easy to forget that stuff because it's in the news a lot. And when you see something a million times, it's very easy to forget that it's having a real impact on a lot of people. So at least we're out there in their face telling them, hey, this affects us still. We are still worried that something like this could happen, especially as you see elementary schools modernize and develop real anti-school shooting like buildings or contraptions. We shouldn't even have that. This shouldn't be an issue that we should even have to fix. So yeah, hopefully my replacement for Downey High School could maybe organize something that we've talked about, like a school cleanup, or we go to a dirty street and we just clean it up, or maybe we volunteer at a shelter. That would be great. That'd be great.
1: Now, you mentioned how Youth League Modesto has been able to work with many other organizations, such as CV BIPOC and as well as VIP. What has surprised you most about working with organizations and collaborating within our own community, specifically within the intersection between youth and adult? Your ability to work and collaborate with some of the adults and the organizations here in the Central Valley, what has surprised you most about the collaboration aspect of that?
0: I would say just how nice they are. It's very intimidating. Especially when I was just starting out at 17, it was incredibly intimidating. These people have been doing this for 20 plus years, 15 plus years. These people have been doing this for a long time. So going in there completely brand new was scary. And telling them my ideas of what I wanted to do was even scarier, thinking that I was just going to get laughed off the court. But I'd have to say just how nice they are. That is what shocked me the most and changed my perspective a lot. It's just how nice they are and how loving they are and how, I wouldn't say necessarily desperate, but how much they want youth to engage in their community. Because if anyone were to understand how important civic engagement was, it'd be them. And they are so helpful. I've never had as many people ask me, hey, Moses, is there anything I could do to help you guys out? I've never had that question asked to me more in my life than when I go talk to these people at CV BIPOC, at 51, VIP. They're just incredibly nice.
1: And how do you measure whether your efforts are actually making an impact within our community?
0: That's a great question. We were talking about this at a Young Dems executive board meeting. How do we measure success? And what is success? One of the things that we were talking about was perhaps maybe a local city ordinance, right? Something like that would be a measure of success. Unionizing a group of workers that need unionizing, that would be a measure of success. Real tangible change is a measure of success. But I don't want that to scare away kids, because real tangible change is incredibly difficult to make, especially if you're one person, if you're a group of three people. That's almost impossible. But change and real success can just be the change in the hearts and minds of people. If you can just get people to think just slightly differently, maybe slightly more progressive, maybe just a little nicer and more accepting and more loving, that is a measure of success.
1: Now, I also want to speak to you about your new position at the San Jose County Young Democrats. What is your new position specifically, and what do you hope to achieve in your new position?
0: I gotta say, I'm super grateful for the opportunity, but I'm the president of the Stanislaus County Young Democrats, and as president, I just simply oversee all the activities of the club. I make the agendas for every meeting. I'm kind of like the face of it. I hope to achieve a lot. Again, like those measures of success I was talking about, that's only achievable, the tangible stuff, that's only achievable now that I have this position. Before, when I was just a simple volunteer for all these other organizations and all these other clubs, I would have never been able to make tangible change. I would have changed the hearts and minds of many people, but nothing physical, nothing you can hold in your hand. So now that I have this position, I can try to make real tangible change, and that's what I hope to achieve. Again, stuff like a local city ordinance. There's another thing that we discussed was pet rent. Pet rent, by the way, is if you own an apartment, they could charge you more for having an animal, right? Like a cat or a dog or whatever. Something like that would be a measure of success. That's what I really hope to achieve. pet rent is, again, personal to me, personal to some other members on our school board, of our executive board, because we have animals. We want to move out, and we don't want to pay an extra maybe $100, $150 or $50 just because we have an animal. Where are they supposed to go? So it's really personal for us.
1: You've recently graduated from high school, and you're looking towards the future. What do you believe your future holds, and what are you planning to do within the route that you're going to take?
0: That's a great question. I think about the future a lot, especially now that I'm done with high school, which I genuinely can't believe because it's been my whole life. I'm sure you probably are going to feel the same way when it happens to you. It's been my whole life. It's strange when something like that ends, but I hope my future is full of more volunteer work. I don't want to get paid for this. I genuinely enjoy this, and I genuinely love this, and I feel like money can really hurt the way I look and see the world. So I hope to never be paid for this. But eventually, I would love to be a politician. And I feel like that breaks my heart a little bit, because I will then get paid. I don't think I'm a weak-willed person, but money is the root of all evil. And I truly believe that the only reason I have been so strong morally is because I understand that I could be corrupted or my perspective can change. If you go into anything and think that your perspective will always be the same and you can never be changed and you're so strong-willed, like nothing could ever change your mind, you're wrong. And then your mind will be changed and you won't even know it because you were too ignorant to even realize that fact. I hope to be a politician in Modesto, maybe city councilman, or maybe on a school board, and really, again, have those real, tangible, physical betterments for Modesto.
1: At the end of every podcast, I always ask the same question, and for you, I'll ask, if listeners take away one message about the role young people can play in shaping their communities, what would you want them to remember?
0: I want you guys to remember that you guys have a voice. No matter what you think, no matter what happens, no matter how many times you fail, you guys have a voice. I just want you guys to try. I don't care how many times you fail. Just please try. It will always be worth it because that one success, that one mind change, that one, I guess I could see it your way kind of, just one of those is worth all of the work you have ever put in to being civically involved. I promise you, just try.
1: Thank you so much, Moses.
0: Thank you so much for having me on, Ruta. I genuinely really appreciate it. Thank you so much.
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Welcome to the vision. 1119, where the art got rid of.

0: On February 17, 2026, civil rights activist, ordained minister, and political figure Jesse Jackson passed away at the age of 84. He was recognized as one of the most prominent civil rights leaders of the late 20th and early 21st centuries. Back in 1972, he made a special appearance on Sesame Street, episode 402. He was joined by a large and multiracial group of kids on the stoop at 123 Sesame Street as he recited his poem, I Am Somebody.
1: Ready on the stop?
2: Yeah.
1: Okay, here we go. I am
2: somebody.
1: I am
2: somebody.
1: I may be poor. But I am
2: somebody.
1: I may be young. But I am
2: somebody.
1: I may be on welfare.
2: But I am
1: somebody. I may be small.
2: But I am
1: somebody.
2: I
1: may make a mistake.
2: But I am
1: somebody.
2: My clothes are different.
1: My face is different.
2: My hair is different.
1: But I am
2: somebody.
1: I am black.
2: Brown.
1: White.
2: White.
1: I speak a different language.
2: But I must be respected.
1: Protected.
2: Never rejected.
1: I am
2: God's child.
1: I am
2: somebody.
1: Give yourself a big hand.
0: The voice of Jesse Jackson in 1972 on an episode of Sesame Street. That poem, I Am Somebody, was performed by Jackson as early as 1963, and he continued using it after forming Operation Push in the early 1970s. Push stood for People United to Serve Humanity. Jesse Jackson passed away on February 17, 2026. At the age of 84.
3: Arre Santos!

You witness a great injustice. Someone's rights are trampled on. You're angry. It's not fair. Someone's got to do something for justice, for equality. You quit your job. That bit was easy. It's time to take matters into your own hands. You train yourself, ready to take on the bad guys. Maybe there's a better way to bring about justice. You read more about Right for Rights on Amnesty International's website. It's a campaign for people who have been harassed, threatened, or locked up just for who they are or what they stand for. You feel inspired, ready to get creative, be seen, be heard. Show solidarity. The real power of Right for Rights is when people come together to send letters and sign their names. Millions of people across the world do it each year, reminding people they're not alone and speaking truth to power. And you know what? It's changing lives. That was the moment Rita, a human rights defender, was acquitted after facing 20 years in prison. She was helped by people like you who took part in Right for Rights. Join us today.

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And yes, you heard me right. Graffiti Gold is gonna be there too. 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

She came to see him one last time. Oh, and we all wondered if she would. And it kept running through my mind. This time, he's over her for good.

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Join us for the Community Builders Meetings, a space where residents come together to share ideas, support one another, and take action for a stronger, more connected community. We are located at the King Kennedy Memorial Center at 601 South Martin Luther King Drive, Modesto, California. 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

0: Hi, this is Arnie Arneson, and this is the Wednesday edition of The Attitude with Arnie Arneson and producers Dave Scott and Stephanie Collins. We're recording on an absolutely beautiful Tuesday morning in Concord, New Hampshire, although I did have to spend 20 minutes getting a chipmunk out of my kitchen this morning. But anyway, that's life in New Hampshire. Some opening thoughts. I am grieving about the potential loss of 60 Minutes, and that's really what's happening. It's not that they're firing people. It's not that Scott Pelley is outraged. It's that you know it's going to disappear. And the reason why this story is important for me is I was in a 60 Minute special with my family in 1995. And interestingly enough, what was the story about? It was entitled Faith and Politics. All right. And of course, look where we are right now with the whole sort of merging of faith and politics. But this is also Gay Pride Month. So let me just share a little bit from that 1995 60 Minute special where they followed four different groups of people around the country. They followed myself and a fundamentalist Christian in New Hampshire. They followed folks in Texas and then two other states. I don't really remember them, but I do remember the Texas segment and I remember our segment. And at the end of the 60 Minutes, my children were on the bed with me and they were both little, like 9 and 11. And I turned to my daughters and I said, so how did we do? You know, like, how did our family do? And my youngest daughter looked at me and she said, we were okay, Mom, but I'm confused by the Texas segment. And I said, huh. So let me share with you what the Texas segment was about. It was a sort of very sort of progressive church. And inside this very large progressive church, they were doing commitment ceremonies between gay couples. Now remember, this is 1995, okay? And so you watch this, really, these beautiful ceremonies and these beautiful conversations happening inside the church. But let me tell you what was happening outside the church. Outside the church were pickup trucks going around the church with Confederate flags and burning crosses and guns. And it was just so hostile what was happening outside the church. And my daughter looked at me and she said, I'm really confused by what was going on in Texas. And I said, okay. And she said, I just have one question, Mom. Why would anyone hate someone for loving someone? All right. My daughter was nine. Look where we are today. I feel like we're still in that same sort of situation with what's happening inside a church and what's happening outside. But now it is touched on every level of our lives and in our politics, and it is just frightening. And then before I toss to my first guest, I was listening to John Ossoff talk, and this is what John said. This is what small men like Donald Trump and J.D. Vance and Stephen Miller will never understand, that our national greatness flows not through our blood or our genes, but through our ideas. Americans are not a race. We're a people united not by ethnicity, but by our shared convictions. I guess my concern right now is, do we still have those shared convictions? So I read MedPage Today all the time. And I saw an article at MedPage Today, and I'm like, oh my God, that's right. Let me just read you the title of the article, and then let me introduce you to our fabulous guest. FIFA, we have a problem. Ebola surveillance and collaboration are critical to keep World Cup fans and athletes safe. And I'm like, oh, Lord. The author of this piece is Scott Ratson. He is the first distinguished lecturer at City University of New York School of Public Health, bringing three decades of pioneering accomplishments domestically and globally in health communication, health literacy, and strategic diplomacy. He is the founding editor-in-chief of the Journal of Health Communication, International Perspectives, established in 1995. He was recently the senior fellow at the Masavov Rahmani Center for Business and Government at Harvard's Kennedy School, where he published Guiding Principles for Multi-Sector Engagement for Sustainable Health and a series of published articles related to vaccine communication in the Washington Post, the Financial Times, JAMA, and other places. So communication is your skill set, Scott. So in that way, I'm grateful because right now we are being challenged by a lot of issues relating to health and science. And I'm trying to figure out, was it because we were poor at the communication long before this problem has happened? And I think to some extent, scientists and doctors didn't think that that was necessarily their job. And it turns out maybe it was their first job. Because in order for us to create trust, we have to understand what they do and why they do it. So I saw your piece at MedPage today, and I sent you what I posted on Facebook, and I'm just going to share it because it really sort of tees up our conversation. All right, SHIT, a form of Ebola with no known treatment that is being described as, quote, a public health emergency of international concern. The FIFA World Cup is about to begin and is expected to draw millions of people from as many as 200 countries. The U.S. recently withdrew from the WHO, and RFK Jr., probably the most incompetent and frankly dangerous man, is leading the federal response to the ongoing Ebola outbreak in Central Africa. And then my words were, what could go wrong? So, Scott, thank you so much for writing this piece and set the stage for my audience as to why you wrote it and why at this moment, even though we think of Ebola as happening in Africa, it's over there, what does that have to do with us? But when you're talking about contagion and a contagious disease, let's remember about the pandemic. It started in China, but nothing stays anymore in one country, in part because we're constantly in motion, whether it's through planes or trains or boats or whatever. So whatever happens in one place ultimately may touch us here. So walk us through why you wrote this piece and what your concerns are. And thank you so much for doing this.
1: Sure, and thank you for having me, Arnie. Indeed, it is the first thing that we ought to do, whether we're physicians, communicators, radio shows, podcasts, is to think that communication is key. And what's more important than communicating on health issues? I've been editing the Journal of Health Communication for 31 years now, and yes, you are correct. Communication has been a challenge time after time, and we're not getting better at it. In fact, unfortunately, as you laid out the geopolitical realities, we're actually worse off now than we were time ago. I say that because, as we know, the World Economic Forum and others have put misinformation and disinformation as one of the top 10 threats, actually number two, for society over the next 10 years. So what does that mean? That means that we have to do a better job of getting information to the public in ways that they understand and act that's appropriate for them and their

0: threat that we have with Ebola is we should pay attention to it and make sure that we help people overseas. And we could talk a little bit more about that.
1: Explain to me a little bit more about Ebola. I mean, how do you get it? How close do you have to be to someone? We talk about it being highly contagious, but I need to understand what that means. And once again, as we're looking at this, I mean, they're talking about treating Americans who came down with Ebola in Kenya. They're not even willing to bring them home. So the fact is that we're trying to keep them as remote as possible. And of course, people in Kenya are like, wait a minute, why us? Look at how far we are away from this. And is this an invitation to actually protect these individuals, or is this the potential for us also to be contaminated? So again, the misinformation, the communication is so important. So I guess I need to have you explain a little bit more about Ebola as we look at how we approach it.
0: And thank you for bringing up the political issues, because you're absolutely right. First, to address Kenya, they have not had Ebola there in 40 years. They don't want to have a treatment facility that's set up for Americans, which is how it was portrayed. You know, secondly, there are not that many Americans, perhaps in DRC, Democratic Republic of Congo, as well as Uganda right now, who will likely be exposed. So how do you get exposed? Well, you get exposed by, it's bodily fluids. It's not by breathing. So if you're sitting in a World Cup game and somebody were infected, which is highly unlikely, almost an infinitesimal risk, because they're going to be either screened or they would have already had symptoms. You're not going to get it from anything in the air. Okay. It's bodily secretions. It's actually how it's mostly transmitted in Uganda and Congo right now is funeral practices. When somebody dies, part of their culture is to actually touch the body and so forth. And at that point, that's where some of the bodily fluids and secretions and the ability to contract it. It also potentially is if somebody is infected from bed linens and so forth as well. So if there's very close contact and there are secretions and so forth, you know, blood and fluids and so forth. And again, it's whether they're living or dead. Mm-hmm. So, you know, that's part of the issue. The second piece is this particular strain, the Bundibagyo strain, is not as deadly as the other strains were in the past. The Zaire strain, which was the last strain. So this is about a 30% fatality, which means people are living with it without showing the symptoms as quickly and dying. So that does increase the possibility of the secretions of somebody who would be in very close contact.
1: Okay.
0: Having said that, these people are not traveling. It takes 2 to 21 days from exposure. And all of the pieces that have been in place so far are keeping people who were in those countries and potentially exposed out of the United States. And frankly, even, you know, they've been the Congo team was quarantined in Belgium for 21 days, even though, which was probably an over response, if I can call it that. But nonetheless, it was on the precaution of safety. So I think, you know, Europe and the U.S. is safe right now. However, we need to communicate better. We need to have every emergency room prepared in this country. We started to do screening potentially for people with contact tracing if they're coming in from those countries to JFK Airport, for example. So there are pieces that are being put in place. Now, having said all of that, one thing you skipped over is I worked for USAID for 2 years. I'm a big believer that we needed to have the U.S. Agency for International Development, which was money that was well spent and saved lives, to have people on the ground. And we don't have those people as we used to. And that's part of the issue.
1: And I'm so grateful that you connected USAID to Ebola. Okay? I mean, again, we have no idea what these organizations did. We spend so little money on them anyway. You know, in the very beginning, and that it isn't just what they do to support those nations, they actually support our safety. And you have now connected USAID to Ebola, to the concerns here, and saying, but we don't have people on the ground. Think about this. They could have been people on the ground. And that's just one example of one failure by cutting out this agency that so few people understood. Again, Scott, so while you and I may have been outraged, not enough people knew to be outraged. I mean, that's why it was so easy for Musk and Trump to be able to dismantle it, because there weren't enough advocates for it, because people didn't understand it. I mean, again, I keep telling people that, you know, I used to do commercial radio. And you know why I loved commercial radio? I was on the air 3 hours a day, 5 days a week. You know what?

0: I learned to do? Repeat, repeat, repeat, repeat. And you know who I learned that from? Rush Limbaugh. Okay? And in the end, communication is about repetition. Just the way children learn, adults learn. And that is through repetition. And I'm going to go back to the fact that you are skilled in this art of communication. So what we know about Ebola and what we don't know about Ebola, and what we knew about COVID and what we didn't know about COVID, how do people in the scientific community and the medical community explain, we don't necessarily know everything right now. This is what we know with our limited knowledge. This is what we think we can do, just so that they won't be accused of not knowing the answer. All right. I mean, that is the part that really gets me so upset, is that we're not even acknowledging that there are limits to what we know at this point. And please hold our hand and work with us, but understand we are actively looking for a solution. But until we get here, here are the things we must try in order to keep you healthy. And I think that that humbleness, that ability to explain to people that they don't have all the answers, is something that's hard for people sometimes to communicate. But when you don't communicate, that's when people don't trust what ultimately comes out as the result. And I saw that happening with COVID, so did you.
1: Absolutely. Well, Arnie, you answered the questions you were asking. You said it so well. Exactly, that science is incremental. How we get data and information is different, and different levels and different understanding. So what I've been advocating for in my my latest mission, if I call that, is to advocate for quality health information and how we get that to people. And we're doing that via a Nature Medicine Commission on Quality Health Information for All. That's a commission that's been established. I co-chair it along with Larry Gostin at Georgetown University Law Center and Carolina Batista and another physician. And we're in the process of both defining what quality health information is. So like you said, it has to be, one, scientifically sound.
0: Yes.
1: Based on science. And scientifically sound means the evidence is available at that time and willing to share changes that might be. It needs to be accessible, so people can hear it on the radio, they can see it on television, their phones, their social media. They can talk about it through people that they trust, their clergy, their family, their neighbors. And it can be accessible in ways for people who might have other abilities that are different. They might learn only by listening. They might need to hear it in a dialect. They might not need to read it. So it has to be scientifically sound. It has to be accessible. It has to be clear. Mm-hmm. Understandable, and understandable for that audience, so we don't need to put it in a polyglot or whatever you want to call this medical scientific speak, and we have to help people make decisions based upon that information. And that's why we're focusing on the quality nature of all those wrapped together.
0: And that's why, especially given Ebola and people's fear, okay, especially because we are with FIFA and we are inviting the world to us anyway. So people are like, oh God, right at this moment, this is when we have Ebola. What? And so I want people to have a rational response to this, not an irrational response. We're not going to build a wall. We're not going to tell people not to come. But you point out, and this is what you wrote in your article, we urge the immediate establishment of a high-level North American committee of public and private sector infectious disease and outbreak specialists from the World Cup host countries, Canada, Mexico, and the U.S., with international advisory support. The New York City and New York State public health departments are particularly competent in this regard, as are, in our opinion, those in Boston, Chicago, and LA. These agencies could, with support from Ebola experts from WHO and Africa, CDC, collaborate with FIFA on a list of measures and protocols to protect the health of athletes and fans who are preparing to attend the World Cup. Okay, I read that paragraph.
1: Thank you.
0: My question is, what is happening as a result of that paragraph? Are they taking any of your advice? Are they doing this? Since RFK Jr. is responsible for the response, I am terrified by that. But there also is a time where even RFK Jr. is receptive to knowing what he doesn't know, also wants to keep people safe. It doesn't look good for his president to have this happen anyway. So I'm kind of curious, has anyone responded to this suggestion in your piece?
1: Well, Arnie, well, first, thank you for bringing that up. And just as you said, advocacy for USAID, we have to have advocacy for these efforts. We publish in MedPage Today. I published in the past in New York Times and others when we had mad cow crises and other issues of how to respond, including the key to containing Ebola the first time in 2014 in a CNBC article. This is a little bit more sophisticated, if I can call it that, which we call health diplomacy. So how do you get people around the table that have skills? The diplomatic skills are not just between states. That's why we say private sector and other sectors. People that understand we have common interests to protect the public, to communicate clearly, to build trust, and to ultimately have a safer environment, and a safe environment in this case for the World Cup. The reason we selected those groups is exactly the issue that you brought up, is that it absent that it's happening on the federal level. So if it's not happening on the federal level, we ought to have the groups that are most competent. And New York State is the second largest state lab after the CDC.
0: Did not know
1: it
0: that.
1: May even be, I don't know the size and scope after the CDC, right. But it's very good. It's very competent. New York City Health Department, they publish materials in 13 languages. They have a health literate goal. The deputy mayor, Helen Arteaga, is very well trained in, she's a public health graduate of, if I could say, a doctorate from the School of Public Health, where I am, at CUNY School of Public Health in New York City.
0: Okay.
1: And a number of people who are there. So we know that New York has some competencies, but bringing it all together, it takes some leadership. And that's why we just put it out there.
0: I have an idea. Who is probably one of the most followed and beloved political figure? It turns out it's the mayor of New York. Okay? He's charming. He's smart. He's listenable. Have you sent this paragraph not only to the deputy mayor, but to Mayor Mamdani? Because I think that if there's a way for people to understand and feel safe and secure, is for him to read this paragraph, for him to understand that, in part because it's New York, and you pointed out how sophisticated their public health response could be, that to a large extent, if Trump isn't going to do this, or RFK Jr., this isn't about competition. It's just about getting it done. And I'm wondering whether there's a way for us to not only elevate this paragraph, but to let people know that we are initiating these kinds of conversations, ensuring these kinds of protocols. And it's not because we want to skip over what's not happening in Washington or what's not happening with RFK, but we know that there's an immediacy to the concern. And guess what? It's happening in New York. All right.
1: Yep.
0: You know, and so I think that if there's a lot of ways that you talk about communication, I am also looking for who are the communicators. And he's a fabulous communicator at a time when people want to feel safe.
1: Well, thank you. And the fact that this will be listened to across New York and the tri-state
0: yes,
1: area,
0: please.
1: Maybe that confidence with your work that you're doing here, maybe we do, again, send the link to the show and this discussion because it's key. It's ironic that today, as you said, is Election Day. I'm here in my home office in Princeton, and you can see behind me the book Tom Bradley, The Impossible Dream. Tom Bradley was the mayor of Los Angeles, who ran for governor in 1982. So I remember, you know, of course, I was co-author of his biography with Gregory Payne, that there's a whole chapter on public-private partnerships and how, what he did for the Olympics. Mm-hmm. So Los Angeles, the reason we also say this for FIFA now and why we say Los Angeles is they have the Olympics there in 2 years.
0: In 2 years, exactly.
1: So
0: exactly.
1: They can learn from the FIFA World Cup. They can work together, have the passing of the baton, really the passing of the health baton, if we can call it that. That's appropriate to carry the torch forward, that we communicate better at the local level, which is where the level that people may have to trust more than we have in the past, the federal level. And I say that just with the KFF poll, as well as the Pew poll, that continues to show the decrease in trust in the CDC. We still trust our doctor, and this is U.S. Data, most. We still trust some of the professional societies, whether it's the American Academy of Pediatrics for Childhood Vaccines, or whether it's the American College of Physicians, or even the American Medical Association. Those groups have to step up. So that's also why we suggest bring those other sectors together in this health diplomacy approach.
0: Well, and again, I don't want this to be seen as competition with the feds, but if this concept is not going to be embraced, New York has all the raison d'être to do it. Okay, because FIFA is here, because of the size of their public health response, they get it. And it's not about a competition, it's about getting it done, everyone. All right. And as you point out, that this will be valuable not only for what's happening with FIFA, but as you point out, I mean, we're right in the middle now of an election for the mayor of LA. And one of the issues for the mayor of LA is, do they have a competent leader who will prepare them for the Olympics in 2028? You don't just say, come and show up. You have to look at all the issues now, including the health issue. I mean, we don't always put that front and center, but maybe I'm grateful that Ebola has happened now, because the whole issue of safety is not just about keeping people physically safe because of what happens in this environment, but now there's a health safety issue and component to it, which means our level of response has to be multifaceted, including.
1: Absolutely. And if this were a COVID-like approach, or a SARS or a MERS, respiratory set, that would be a huge issue that could affect the Olympics, FIFA, and so forth. So I do think that there is an opportunity to do this. If we look last time at Ebola, we had states, Governor Christie, Governor Jindal, Governor Perry, that confused Ebola. And we had to have that then President Obama step in. Now we need to bring it even the local community, bring the state and other experts together, and begin to have a trusted source that's out there. I'm hopeful that we continue to have this also on shows and the proper.
0: And I'm going to say something. So there was a celebration of Israel yesterday in New York, and Mayor Mamdani didn't go. But what he did do was make sure everybody was safe. Okay? I don't care where he is on Monday. What I care is that people could celebrate and feel safe, especially at a time where there is so much anti-Semitism, where there is so much fear. What he understood his job was not to physically be there, but to assure people that sense of safety and security. That's also true with FIFA. Absolutely, absolutely. We have to let people know we want you to come. We want you to celebrate soccer. But you have to understand you also need to be safe. Scott, thank you so much for writing this piece at MedPage today. Scott Radson is the first distinguished lecturer at City University of New York School of Public Health. He is the founding editor of the Journal of Health Communication. Everyone should subscribe. And the title of his piece at MedPage today, FIFA, We Have a Problem. Ebola surveillance and collaboration are critical to keep World Cup fans and athletes safe. Again, thank you for writing this.
1: Great. Well, thank you, Arnie, for having me today and talking about it. And we
0: You're
1: appreciate
0: welcome.
1: Your ideas. And
0: send it to the mayor. I'm telling you right now. All right, everyone, stick around. This is the Wednesday edition of The Attitude. We'll be right back.
2: You're listening to the American Democracy Minute, keeping your government by and for the people. Louisiana Governor Jeff Landry signed a new congressional district map May 29th, eliminating one of two black majority districts by adding nearby conservative white majority voters. It's the latest black majority district to fall after the U.S. Supreme Court's Calais decision. Louisiana had previously created a second majority-minority district to comply with Voting Rights Act Section 2, but in April, the High Court's conservative majority neutralized Section 2 by banning the use of race in redistricting. Louisiana is 31% African American, but had previously, and now has again, only one district where black voters have a chance of electing the candidate of their choice. The Louisiana Illuminator reports that while the GOP legislators leading the gerrymandering effort considered eliminating both districts, they concluded it was not possible to create a map where the GOP would win all six districts and settled on the 5-to-1 map. The Associated Press quoted bill sponsor Republican State Senator Jay Morris as saying, "I purposely put more Democrats into District 2 to make the remaining districts better performing for Republicans," unquote. Under the 2019 Rucho versus Common Cause decision, the U.S. Supreme Court allows state legislatures to gerrymander for partisan but not racial reasons. Challenges to the map are likely. We have the new map and local reporting at AmericanDemocracyMinute.org. I'm Brian Beal.

0: Hi, welcome back to part two of the Wednesday edition of The Attitude with Arnie Arneson and producers Dave Scott and Stephanie Collins. We continue to record on a delightful Tuesday morning. So, I kind of love hanging out with Tim Noah. He's a New Republic staff writer. He's the author of The Great Divergence, America's Growing Inequality Crisis, and What We Can Do About It. But what I love about him is that he's always kind of edgy and funny in what he writes. And then he forces me to look up words, which is another thing. I mean, it's kind of great, you know? I mean, it's not that I don't have an extensive vocabulary, but he sort of expands it on a regular basis. And I read this piece and I was like, oh my God, he's absolutely right. And as I was thinking about it, I'm thinking about, for example, Tim, what you don't know is I have folks that come and live at my house for 10 months or a year because the law school doesn't have a dorm and I rent rooms to students, okay? The thing I hate the most is when they pay me in cash. I'm like, I don't want cash. Just, I want a record. I want a check. I have to count the cash. Why are you doing this? You know what I mean? I have this aversion almost to cash, okay? Because it feels almost kind of loosey-goosey. And then I read your article. Trump's $250 greenback is a gift to the criminal class. This is the other reason not to let Trump slap his mug on U.S. currency. And I'm like, oh my God. And I had to read it. And then I'm just going to pull one sentence out, and then I'm going to have you talk about your article. Harvard economist Kenneth Rogoff calculates that more than one-third of all U.S. paper currency is used by criminals and tax cheats. Thank you so much. And we'll let away. I'm like that too when it comes to the $250 greenback. So you begin your piece, and I mentioned that he's always forcing me to look up words and expand my vocabulary. And you begin your piece, and I'm probably going to pronounce this word wrong, which is why I didn't know what the word was, through some combination of malignant narcissism, I know what that is, incipient dementia, I knew what that was, but this is the kicker, and raging dyscalculia, President Donald Trump struggles to distinguish his 80th birthday, which is 17 days away, from the nation's 250th birthday, which is 37 days away. That was at the time you wrote this piece. So first of all, will you tell people what raging, whatever that word is? Because I'm like, what the heck is that word? And it forced me to look it up. Thank you so much for doing this, because it'll expand my audience's vocabulary as well. So what is dyscalculia? What is that word?
1: Extreme difficulty with numbers, and which, you know, Donald Trump clearly has. One of the, you know, interesting things about Donald Trump is you can count on it. Whenever he states a number, I mean, he lies a lot, right? But he's capable of saying occasionally something that's true, like the sky is blue. But he is not capable of ever stating a number correctly. Usually it's not wrong, but wildly wrong. And I think he has a problem. I think it's intrinsic. I think he doesn't know numbers, which is a strange thing in a businessman, but I think it's true.
0: Well, I'm going to challenge you on that. I think he knows his numbers, just not our numbers. And that is because my understanding is that, you know, everyone thinks about the Trump family business. It really was a family business. It wasn't a huge empire. It was a family business. And obviously he was very, you know, close to his accountant. But I think he calculated everything, how much he was not going to have to pay in taxes, how much he was going to shake this person down for putting his name on a building. When it comes to his cash, honey, he knows every comma. He knows every check. He knows how much the toilet paper is costing. But when it comes to our collective math, the big math that impacts people's lives, that are about the budget, that have huge consequences, then he not only gets it wrong, but he relishes how wrong he gets it. Because, you know, as you point out, maybe we can accuse him of, you know, having this disease of dyscalculia, you know, bad at math. But I think he's intentionally bad at that math, because I think he knows his math, just not our math.
1: Well, we might need a new word then.
0: Exactly. Exactly. selective dyscalculia is what he has. I think that's what it is. But let's talk about your article, because I thought it was absolutely fascinating. I know a lot of people are offended. Frankly, it's illegal for him to put his name and his face on a bill. And when he was told by someone at the Treasury that he couldn't do it, that person, I believe, was either fired or removed. So let's explain a little bit about why you're concerned about this, because I think this is another opportunity for people to be completely offended at this idea of putting his face on the $250 bill.
1: Well, there is a problem with currency, which is that, you know, it is a medium, especially high denomination currency. It is a medium for illegal transactions.
0: Yeah.
1: And something like, according to the Harvard economist Ken Rogoff, a third of all currency is used in illegal transactions. If a third of all currency is used in illegal transactions, and a wildly disproportionate number of $100 bills, for example, are printed by the United States government. We actually print more $100 bills than we do 20s, which
0: wow.
1: is unbelievable.
0: Shocking. Yeah.
1: And when you look at the total number of bills that are in circulation, which is, you know, bills printed over time, there are more $100 bills printed than even single $1 bills. I mean, in circulation rather than $1 bills. So there's already way too many $100 bills out there. Mm-hmm. And if a third of all currency is used in illegal transactions, and if so many of the bills in circulation are $100 bills, and if you add on top of that the strong motive to use high...
0: Right. When you're paying someone off, why do you want to pay them in 20s when you can give them hundreds or 250s?
1: Exactly. Right. Exactly.
0: Exactly.
1: So I think probably most $100 bill transactions are criminal ones. And now Trump wants to introduce a $250 bill. And, you know, by simple arithmetic, it is going to be 2.5 times more corrupt than a $100 bill.
0: You know, as you were saying this, so I posted this little information on my Blue Sky. Can I give you, I'm going to read your reaction, because this follows exactly what you said. So Susan writes, this has been known for years. A restaurant near me has laundered money for years. There is never anyone in there eating, but somehow it's profitable and all their customers pay in cash. The IRS could figure out easily which business is laundered by calculating the percent of meals paid in cash. I mean, so she's even saying, she goes, and she goes, people have seen this over and over again, but understand what Donald Trump is doing, because this 250 just makes it even more lucrative for the criminal class to be able to do what they do, which is under the table, which is exactly where they love to be. And right. that's what these big bills give them. It gives them an ability to buy and sell their illicit drugs, whatever it is, in a much more convenient manner.
1: My guru on this is a guy named who I've never met, a guy named James Henry, who wrote a piece about this for the Washington Monthly literally 50 years ago.
0: Wow.
1: Back then he said we should get rid of 50s too. Now it's not, 50s aren't worth bothering about because, you know, they've been inflated away so that criminals probably don't have much interest in them anymore. But this is a very old, longstanding problem. And Rogoff wrote a book about this a few years ago. It's a well-known problem to anybody who pays the slightest attention to currency. And Trump is either indifferent to this problem or figures, what the hell, I'm already enabling criminals with my heavy investment in cyber currency.
0: Right, that's right. This is his paper version of crypto. I mean, you know, I'm reading your article and I'm trying not to laugh, but it's so frightening. You write in your piece at the New Republic, if the Trump Treasury followed the formula, then they were talking about making this a commemorative, okay? Maybe they will make this a commemorative 250. You go,
1: which would be unprecedented.
0: Which exactly. Well, it's a commemorative 250 greenback. It could perhaps sell for 750, and there would be pitifully few takers, even among criminals. But I seriously doubt the president will allow his precious, you call it the Donald, to become some obscure collector's item. My guess is that in the end, Trump will eschew surcharges, eschew numeric limits, and print a maximum number of the Donalds, because the whole point is to spread his ugly mug far and wide. If I'm right, then criminals will have plenty of use for the Donald. And I'm laughing at this, but again, this is just another reason why this is so wrong. It's so wrong on every level, because it's almost like it doesn't matter. You can't avert your eyes from Donald Trump. Think about that. That's his goal. His goal is you need to hear him. You need to see him. You need to feel him. You need to taste him. I just feel like he understands how he can be we can be absorbed by him. And that's just another example.
1: He's the most self-actualized narcissist in human history.
0: He is. He absolutely is. And again, I guess I'm grateful, but I wanted to give folks another reason to be offended with the $250 bill. Not that you already aren't, but the fact that it's being used by criminals, well, of course, from one criminal to another. I mean, come on. he's got a bond with them and saying, so if you don't trust me on the crypto, so I'll give you the cash. I mean, it's unbelievable. So, but the reason I had originally called out was that you'd written a piece about how Trump is wrecking the agency that protects workers' labor rights. And in your piece, you gave me some interesting statistics. You talk about the fact that Donald Trump's appeal was actually to workers. I mean, he saw a significant increase in his appeal to people in the working class. He saw an increase in his appeal to people in labor unions. And yet, when you look at his agenda, both from his first term and now his second term, he screwed workers over and over. But one of the main places that you would go to think that workers could be protected would be to the NLRB. Well, basically, he's kind of castrated them. He started it in round one, and he's becoming even more effective in round two. Why do you think people don't understand that what he is doing to the NLRB is really representative of what he's doing to you?
1: Well, just to be clear, the NLRB is the National Labor Relations Board. It was created in 1935, and people don't, sort of talk about it a lot.
0: No, they don't.
1: But it is the agency that manages labor management relations. It is the agency, more than any other, that protects workers from their bosses. And it's involved in union elections, and it regulates a lot of labor laws having to do with unions. But it also regulates some labor laws that where you don't even need a union to engage in what's called concerted action. And throughout Trump's first term, the NLRB, which it's a kind of quasi-judicial body, it issued ruling after ruling, creating precedent after precedent that screwed over workers. and in his second term, he was faced with a situation where, because of the structure of the NLRB, which, like a lot of independent agencies, the deal is a president gets three. He nominates all of the he fills all of the vacancies, but two out of the five have to go to the opposite party. And anyway, so he inherited this situation when he came in, where it was going to be a Democratic majority on the NLRB until he got around to filling the existing vacancies. And he just is not a man who likes to be rushed.
0: You think? Only for himself does he be rushed. But when it comes to anything else, whatever, he likes to drag his knuckles. All right, so what did he do with the NLRB or didn't do?
1: So rather than fill the vacancies so he could enjoy his 3-2 majority, he simply fired the chair, Gwen Wilcox, which he's not allowed to do. It's against the law. It says so very explicitly in the law. But he did that, and
0: she sued, didn't she? I think she sued.
1: And she was reinstated, but won. Then an appeals court initially said no, he can fire, and then the en banc grouping said, no, of course you can't fire her. It says so in the law. So next, the Supreme Court steps in, and the Supreme Court steps in with a sort of stunningly inappropriate ruling, which says we're going to reinstate her because, you know, the precedent that he's relying on from the 1930s, we're going to overturn it. We just haven't gotten around to it. You know,
0: they reinstate her, but they're saying that we're going to overturn the precedent that allows us to reinstate her. Is that what they did?
1: We're going to overturn the precedent that says we can't reinstate her.
0: Oh my God.
1: Just haven't done it yet. And now they have heard in December, they heard arguments in a case that concerns this protection that goes back to the 1930s. They didn't hear Wilcox's own case. Oh, God. They denied cert, but there's another case that's the same situation, only at the FTC, and they are going to rule on. They've already announced to the world what side. I don't know why they even bothered having oral arguments, but.
0: Right.
1: There is one difficulty in this decision, which is they want to overturn the earlier case, Humphrey's Executor, it's called.
0: Oh, I know.
1: But they want to keep it for the Fed because, you know, independent agencies, those silly regulatory agencies, who cares whether Trump screws them up or not? But the Fed, God. Now you're talking about my retirement account.
0: Right, right.
1: And we can't give him the power to fire the Fed chair, so we have to come up with some legal sounding reason to protect the Fed, which is exactly the same as any other independent agency.
0: So what's the status of the NLRB right now? And again, you know, you point out that, you know, Donald Trump really, you know, creates this appeal for the working class, even though he screws the working class. And proof of that is in part the NLRB. But as I said to you, but so few people, I mean, there is a large approval for the concept of unions, okay? But that large approval hasn't actually translated into a lot of people belonging to unions. In fact, the number of people belonging to unions, as you know, has over the last couple of decades has been shrinking and shrinking and shrinking. And frankly, the only place where I think unions are actually really vibrant are in the public sector, and they're relatively non-existent in the private sector. But people are beginning to realize that the boss is not their friend. Okay, that, you know, we're looking at what's happening with CEO and compensation. We're looking at what's happening, you know, they get tax cuts and none of the tax cuts actually come into a worker's pocket. They all go into management's pocket or to stockholders. So I think people are beginning to sort of understand that the grotesque inequality in part is driven by decisions by the boss, okay, which is a reason why you would want a union. So,
1: and it's now, a lot harder to get a union when you've got an NLRB that's Republican.
0: Yeah. Exactly right. But what's even, I think, more frightening is that not only do they oversee elections, Tim, but more often than not, they may get a union, but you know what they don't get? They don't get a contract.
1: Mm-hmm.
0: So they may get a union that's recognized, and that is the first step, and everyone applauds that, but then nobody comes back and asks the second question. But do you have a contract? And some of these places have been going 2 and 3 years without a contract. Is there any responsibility for the NLRB to demand that in a reasonable amount of time that the union that represents workers that has been certified also is able to get to goal, which is what? The contract. They didn't create a union just because they wanted to hang out together. They created a union so they could create this sort of level playing field with the boss. And I guess the fact that they haven't done much is really terrifying, because it means even if you want to move in the right direction, you're not going to get the support of the NLRB in any way, shape, or form.
1: Exactly. And I mean, there's another layer to it, which is that we need new labor laws in this country. But because, you know, the National Labor Relations Act got rolled back in the late 1940s, and that was sort of slow acting poison on the labor movement. Yes, the NLRB has a large say in these sorts of questions, and it's sides with management when you have any Republican president, not just Trump. But Trump, of course, has taken it to this extra level by, sort of denying it a quorum by firing the chair. And that was, you know, he didn't do anything about that. He didn't reverse himself on that until the end of 2025, when right. he finally decided, hey, it would kind of be nice to have a Republican majority on the right. NLRB. Right. So we can start reversing some Biden precedents. But as I say, the meanwhile, you've had him defunding the NLRB. And the NLRB, and this is, you know, a longstanding problem. The NLRB has been denied adequate funds for years, you know, going back, you know,
0: right.
1: a dozen years at least. But he made it much worse. He defunded it more. He cut staff. Now the total number of staff at NLRB is less than 1,200 people. And as I said in my piece, there are high school graduating classes that are bigger than that.
0: My high school graduating class was bigger than that at Hicksville High School. Come on, honey, come on. I read that long ago. God, you must have been to my graduation back in 1971. But you know, here's an interesting thing. When I hear people talking to, like, people are very frustrated with both parties, okay, and they want change, but they also want change that reflects workers, okay, because that's where the affordability issue comes in, that's where the minimum wage comes in, and I really do think that someone could use the numbers in your article to say, when I get elected, one of the first pieces of legislation I will introduce will be to increase the NLRB budget and to increase the number of people that are working for the NLRB.
1: There's got to be a way to explain that to people.
0: Exactly.
1: There are the cops on the beat.
0: Oh, my God. I mean, I want to give people the numbers because, again, numbers are powerful, even if, you know, for some people that do math, this is, like, helpful. I'm awful. The NLRB budget stood at $302 million when Trump reentered office, down from $408 million, corrected for inflation, as recently as 2011. Okay, so 2011, it was at $400 million. And in 2025, we're at $302. So that means the number is even smaller than you could possibly imagine. Now, it is $294 million. And Trump is asking Congress to only give it $285 million. I mean, why not just shut the doors? But more importantly, it's not just the dollars. We were listening to a story the other day about how many attorneys have left the Department of Justice. Like 10,000 attorneys have left this administration. And people are like, oh, my God. Well, that's enforcement people. Okay, that means that even if you have all the rules and regulations on your side, if there's no one to enforce it, there are no rules. There are no regulations. And what you point out is that in 2011, the agency had 1,733 employees. By 2024, it was 1,233. In the 18 months since he has been inaugurated, that number has fallen to 1,151. So understand, it isn't just about workers. This is all about enforcement. So even if, as I mentioned to you before, you have a union, but you don't have a contract, what's the point? Even if you have a rule or a regulation on the book and there's no one to enforce it, what's the point? And Donald Trump knows exactly. He doesn't want to be accused of doing something negative. He just wants to destroy the thing that's there to enforce it because he doesn't believe in the rules. He doesn't believe in the law. Therefore, enforcement is incidental.
1: In workers' rights.
0: No. Look at all the people he stiffed when he was, you know, working in New York City and, you know, in his real estate firms. I mean, everyone knows you don't want to go to contract with Donald Trump because he'll stiff you. And you know what? Here's the interesting thing. So he's looking at the reflecting pool. He's doing the ballroom. The only people he won't stiff now are people on the federal dole because he's using our dollars to pay them. Suddenly everyone gets paid who's working for Donald Trump, because it's not coming out of his personal portfolio. It's coming out of our collective portfolio, Tim. Isn't that interesting? Have you heard people complain about Donald Trump stiffing them now? No. Why? Because it ain't his money. It's our money. And he knows it. And I think people need to start, you know, connecting the dots between his behavior and then when do people get paid? When he doesn't have to actually pay them. It's disgusting. And on that note, Tim Noah, thank you so much for writing interesting information about things that, thank God, you write about, because Donald Trump is driving us in every other direction to sort of ignore it. The two pieces, Trump's 250 greenback is a gift to the criminal class. Of course, of course. And how Trump is wrecking the agency that protects workers' labor rights. Go to the New Republic, read Tim Noah. Thank you so much. I love it.
1: Thank you so much, Arnie.
0: You're welcome. All right, everyone. We will schmooze on Thursday. Ciao.

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Welcome, friends and listeners, to I'll Take You There, a musical journey through some of my favorite songs about people, places, and social movements. Today's show will be called Mo' Horns. We'll be playing more horns, like we did in our last show, and we were able to cross the border without being either deported or detained. So please join me, El Comandante, as we buckle up, hit the road, and enjoy the ride. The first song you will hear will be Little Joe y La Familia, Las Nubes. It'll wake you up and put on your dancing shoes if you haven't done so already.

Thank you.

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You listen to I'll Take You There on KCBP FM 95.5. The last song you heard was Rosa Maria by Dr. Loco's Rock and Jalapeno Band. And Dr. Loco was Dr. Jose Cuellar, who had a PhD in anthropology from UCLA, and his group really rocked the Bay for many, many years. And we're going to go back to the early 60s. And we're going to start out with a song by Herb Alpert called The Lonely Bull, which made it to the Billboard charts in 1961. He was the founder of A&M Records and has donated over $150 million to charity, primarily for music programs. And he had an influence on a lot of people. You're going to hear a song by Johnny Cash, which my view reflects the trumpet playing of Herb Alpert. And it's called Ring of Fire. Hope you're enjoying our show.

0: burns, burns the ring of fire, the ring of fire. And it burns, burns, burns the ring of fire, the ring of fire, the ring of fire, the ring of fire.
1: It was a great song by Johnny Cash, and I read a story that he had a dream about performing the song with trumpets, and that's how he recorded it that way. But I think that he was listening to Herb Alpert and liked the way it sounded. Anyway, the song was written by June Carter before she became June Carter Cash, and Johnny re-recorded it later on. So, great song, and we're going to head off to New Orleans at this time, and we're going to start out with Louis Armstrong with Hello Dolly from 1964, and then follow that up by Louis Prima from 1956.

That was a Jump, Jive, and Wail by Louis Prima, which was from 1956, and quite a song. And we're going to go ahead and switch it up and play a little bit of Wilson Pickett, who recorded in Memphis, among other places, and he has the Stax horns backing up him up on this song, In the Midnight Hour.

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And you just heard In the Midnight Hour by Wilson Pickett. We're going to follow that up with Junior Walker and the All-Stars, Shotgun, and then follow up by a great song by Jackie Wilson. Hope you're enjoying our show.

That was a great Jackie Wilson song, called Baby Workout. And I really wanted to play a Ray Charles song next. And I've been debating between Hit the Road Jack, who I was going to dedicate to You Know who only has 31 months left in office. But then I decided, well, Hallelujah, I Love You So. It sounds better in terms of the hymn. So I'll play that by Ray King.

I'm a working, I keep a working,

that last song, Midnight Train to Georgia by Gladys Knight and the Pips, kind of snuck up on me. It was in my original set list, and then I took it out, and then as I was recording, I said, well, I need to play it. So anyway, I did. And we're going to go on play a song by Otis Redding, I've Got Dreams to Remember, with the horns from the Stax horns. And then we're going to follow up with the Barquet's Soul Finger, which was the originally a Stax backup band, and all the members of the band were killed in a plane crash in 1967. It's a great instrumental. Hope you're enjoying our show. This is El Comandante. 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

That was the Barquets. Hope you like that song called Soul Finger. And we're going to play a song from a one-hit wonder called The Beginning of the End. And it's called Funky Nassau. I think you'll know this song once you hear it. And we're going to follow it up with Mungo Santa Maria with Watermelon Man.

As we come to the end of today's musical journey, I thank you for joining me, El Comandante. Please stay well and travel safely when we hit the road. Tune in next time for I'll Take You There. And we're going to end up and fade out to the song called Soulful Strut by Young Holt Unlimited. 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